0: of the country.
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2: Hello, Mr. and Mrs. Brookings Harbor and all the fishing boats at sea. I'm Cousin Bruce Ellis.
3: And I'm Kat Liddell.
4: And this is the Insider Report.
3: So let your ears do the walking as we fill you in on what's going on in the Brookings Harbor area and beyond.
2: Well, hello, hello, and welcome to this week's show that keeps you in the know. Hey, Kat, welcome
3: back. Hey, Bruce, I am back. And yes, back on the Wild Rivers Coast. Yeah, I had a really good time. We just had a nice quiet Memorial Day weekend.
2: Oh, you did a quiet one this time, because usually you come back, I went and saw this theater project and saw this production.
3: Just like neighborhood fire pit, like roasting, roasting some hot dogs, all that good stuff. Yeah. Hang out at the Washington breweries, all that good stuff. So, see what it's like on the other side of the Columbia River.
2: We lucked out here. It was nice weather. It was beautiful. I made a comment when I talked about almost the show that we had great weather and everything like that, you know. So that was cool because we usually fogged in a little bit of fog, but I mean, not that much. But yeah, usually it's overcast or something funky always.
3: Always I've something been happening.
2: I've been at the parade a lot, and you're sitting there going, "Is it going to start pouring on us right now?"
3: Sometimes.
2: And I've been there when it has poured on us. So.
3: Sometimes, yeah, that's for sure.
2: But it was nice. It was a great weekend. Really nice weekend.
3: Heard good things.
2: Yeah, yeah. Mm-hmm. So yeah, it was a beautiful thing, and the town was hopping, and everybody was here.
3: I saw the Talawa won best float in the parade. I saw that what they had going on was pretty impressive. Yeah. So yeah, congrats to the Talawa. Yep, it was really cool to see that.
2: I saw a bunch of pictures from it that were like, really cool. They had really nice parade and everything. I wasn't in it this year, so I got to shine on this year. I was on the sidelines. I didn't have to be in it this year. I said nobody called me to be on the judge for the contest, and nobody called me to do a float, and so it's like I just went, I'm staying incognito.
3: I'm
2: taking the weekend off and enjoying it. So yeah. And then this weekend, what did you do? Did you do anything this weekend or just relax from the last
3: weekend? Oh, gosh, this weekend. Well, I just casted our next show, our summer show, for Three Penny. So we were doing read-throughs for the Laramie Project.
2: Yes.
3: And I was working on blocking for our first half of the show all weekend long. Wow. So I've been busy in work mode this weekend.
2: Yes, when you went back.
3: I took a little vacation, so I was rested and recharged to be able to just go, like I always do whenever there's a show going on. So,
2: Yeah, that's what I call it when I get a break. Like, I just finished the paper here this week. I got done with it Wednesday. And so this last week was kind of my little vacation. I got the paper, got the show done, and everything's done, where I'm sitting there going, okay, everything's cool. At the park I manage, everything's groovy. So it was like I got to relax this weekend and go have some fun with some friends and everything I got. So that was cool, Had good times. Went out, checked out. I don't get out very often. I went to the shoot Friday. Went to Lucky Seven Casino with some of my tenants. Oh my God! In our park, the people in the front—they're having the 60th anniversary. Was this last week on the 4th? So time and anniversary. I put it in my newspaper. They actually gave me stuff, and I got it in the newspaper.
3: Lovely.
2: It was cool. Then another couple in there, their 30th anniversary. Another couple, it was their 48th anniversary. I mean, all this week.
3: Then
2: my buddy Steve, his birthday. He lives in there too. His birthday is on today. Was Monday the 1st? So we're like sitting there. So we went down there, and hung out for a little bit with them and did a little. And I hadn't been in there in a long time. I was almost like lost. I was walking around. I go, I'm just not a gambler. So
3: I don't know.
2: I couldn't. When you know what to do if I was in there.
3: I know. I'm in the same boat.
2: I'd be saying they're stupid. I wouldn't know to win, lose, or what. So I just don't gamble. But yeah, I checked that out. Everything. And then went to Pacific Sushi. So I did something. Went into town and everything. I got so. Which is, and I say that because I went and supported the community. Yeah. I like going out and doing that stuff like
3: getting
2: that.
3: Out and
2: it's
3: about.
2: Very rare for me. It's hard for me to do that and everything. Once in a while with Junior and everything I get. Yep. So
3: a little time for you.
2: We had good times. Yeah. Exactly. So
3: wonderful.
2: Yep. So, all right. Well, hope everybody got out there and had some fun. And before we get going, we'd like to thank Oregon South Coast Fishermen, the Castaways, and Oregon Coast VIP Marketing for sponsoring the Insider Report. If you'd like to sponsor our show or one of the other fine shows here at KCIW, you just go to kciw.org and we will be on your way. And we got some music scheduled here.
3: Yeah, we're
2: working on the paper. Refreshed.
3: New month, new music.
2: Yes,
3: all right.
2: Yes.
3: Let's start with the King Tide's summer schedule. They're telling folks, get ready for a summer filled with classic rock and roll from the 60s and 70s with King Tides. They're playing on the 2nd of June at World Headquarters 101 for their Taco Tuesday from 4:30 to 7. And on July 3rd, they're going to be at the Boardwalk in Harbor. There's a sock hop starting at 2:30 p.m. And on August 1st, they're going to be playing at Art on the Coast. They're going to be playing music from 1 to 3, so all summer long.
2: Yeah, those guys, the 7th, the 3rd, well, they're talking about the Sky High 4th of July. They call it the Boardwalk. I love it. I'll have to straighten them out on that. Wow. It's the Sky High 4th of July. They're going to be doing that stuff. Mm. Yeah. So anyways, hey, Tony Land Band will be playing on the 20th at Pete's Bar and Grill, 6 to 8, and on the 27th be at Coon Thai Restaurant, 6 to 8.
3: All right, and then Cisco playing on the 13th, 20th, and 27th of this month at the Brookings Harbor Farmers Market from 11 a.m. to 2 p.m. Then on the 19th, he'll be at High Note Winery from 5 to 7. Might need to look that one up and see where it's at.
2: Mm-hmm.
3: Then on the 26th, he'll be at the Checo Activity Center from 11 a.m. to 1 p.m. And on the 12th of this month, he'll be at Addie's in Crescent City playing from 11 a.m. to 1:30 p.m.
2: I think that High Note is right here in town.
3: I believe
2: it's Brookings, yeah, because I think I saw something on Facebook about it. Because I was going, oh, how cool, because I was wondering where it was, you know.
3: Oh,
2: I think I saw something on Facebook.
3: To do some digging there.
2: Yeah,
3: all right,
2: indeed.
3: Find out some more info.
2: Yeah, and hey, the Concerts in the Park series is going to start up here towards the end of June on Sundays at 1 p.m. at the Azalea Park. On June 21st, they got Left on 10th. They're a Portland-based five-piece funk, rock, reggae fusion band that plays mostly all original material. They deliver a strong, danceable, and diverse concert every time. On June 28th, they'll have Nate Botsford and his band will get folks up and dancing with their feel-good, sing-along country rock hits and originals. Their music is similar in style to Old Dominion, Brett Young, Chris Jansen, Lone Star, and Johnny Cash.
3: Nice. All right. And then, oh, I did do some digging while you were making those announcements.
2: Yes,
3: and for those who are curious where High Note Winery is, it is in Crescent City on 3rd Street.
2: Oh, it's Crescent City. Okay.
3: Yes.
2: Okay.
3: Mm-hmm.
2: Well,
3: yep.
2: Good thing you looked it up.
3: That's where you can find it.
2: You can Google things. It's so
3: now
2: awesome.
3: We know. All right. Hey,
2: something else opened up here in Brookings, though. Another little,
3: there's another shop that's up. Places are opening,
2: they're opening. I love that summertime.
3: Nice to see, Hey, Black GTO is playing this month on the 7th at Augustino's Winery in Harbor from 2 to 5 p.m. And then on the 19th, they're at Checo Brewing Co. from 6 to 9. And on the 20th, they're going to be at the Inateca in Crescent City from 7 to 10.
2: Yep, and then we got Disturbing the Peace will be playing on the 13th at Inateca, 7 p.m. to 10 p.m. There you go.
3: All right, well, let's take a look now at the, it's a weekly thing, the library schedule. We know what's coming next, all right?
2: A whole lot of stuff.
3: Coming up in June at the library, let's start with the weekly stuff. On Mondays at 5:30, it's Qigong. Actually, Linny is on vacation until through the 15th, so that's going to be starting up again in the third week of June. 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They feature stories, songs, and games for young children. And then coming up in special and monthly events, of course, it is ongoing through 2026. Now we're still accepting interviews for our Beyond 250 Oral History Project. Anyone who's ever called Brookings Harbor home is welcome to participate and share their lived experiences in this community, no matter how long you've been in the area. You can learn more about the project and sign up to be interviewed at checolibrary.org/beyond250. And coming up this week in special events at the library, if you're an early listener, Tuesday the 2nd from 1 to 3 p.m., you can drop in for History at Your Fingertips, a free workshop. 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Coming up Wednesday the 3rd, doors open at 5 p.m. The talk begins at 5:15. It's The Care and Maintenance of Fruit Trees. You can join experienced gardener John Savage for a workshop on caring for fruit trees. Again, the doors open at 5. The presentation begins at 5:15. There's going to be free refreshments, and this is presented in partnership with the Brookings Harbor Garden Club. Coming up on Saturday, the 6th at 2 p.m., it's the monthly afternoon indie film series. And this month, the film festival chose the documentary Wowzer. Part of the free, these are free screenings at the Wild Rivers Film Festival. Wowzer is a documentary about local author Joni Lindenmeyer and is directed by a local documentarian, our own Michael Gorse. Both Lindenmeyer and Gorse will be in attendance, and the Q&A will immediately follow the screening. And then on the 8th of June, that's Monday all day long, it's their monthly Spice World Bags. You can take a culinary journey around the world. Spice bags feature unique monthly spices from different parts of the world. You get in your bag a tester sample of that spice, trivia, and recipe suggestions. However, supplies are limited. They are first come, first serve. And then coming up, the first book club of the month coming up Wednesday the 10th at 4 p.m. is Bookworm Buddies Club. This is for 2nd through 5th graders, and kids vote on and pick the books they read each month. And this month they're discussing two books, Princess Cora and the Crocodile by Laura Amy Schlitz, and The Babysitter's Little Sister, Karen's Kitty Cat Club by Katie Farina. And that's just it for the first part of the month. All library-led events and programs are free to attend, whether or not you have a library card. You can get more info about all of the stuff happening at the Checco Library, their collections and services, and how they can help you live a more fulfilled life at checco.librarycalendar.com. You can also follow them on Facebook, or you can give them a call at 541-469-7738.
2: That's right. The community library is all about the community. That's for sure. It's beautiful. I love it. And that is just the tip of the iceberg right there.
3: Yeah, we have the whole magazine devoted to monthly events now. Mm-hmm. Yeah. Like, and it flies off the rack.
2: I'll guarantee
3: it's called the Checco effect if anybody wants to pick it up at the library.
2: So. I'm going to tell you what, because I look at that and I just sit there and go, okay, we got to put this all in because this next week, we are in the week. It's actually, you know, it's weird how the Mondays fall, but yeah. So there we go. Beautiful. That's all right, though. That means they're not just sitting on their duffs at the library. They're making some stuff happen. All right. Hey, Ellensburg Theater, speaking of making stuff happen, is presenting The Joy of Astonishment with Robert Goldman at the Rogue Playhouse. This is acclaimed magician and mentalist Robert Goldman will present The Joy of Astonishment, an evening of magic and mentalism featuring theatrical illusions, audience interaction, and mind-bending performances designed to entertain audiences of all ages. The performance dates are as follows: Friday, June 5th at 7 p.m., Saturday, June 6th at 7 p.m., and then Sunday, June 7th at 2 p.m. Okay, so let's see. This is up at this is the Rogue Theater, Rogue Playhouse. That's up there, Ellensburg Theater up in Gold Beach. So there you go. Good stuff right there. So, and oh, they say additional information about Robert along with tickets can be found at GolemanMagic.com. That's GOLEMAN magic.com. Yeah, there you go.
3: All right. Well, over at the Elk Valley Casino in Crescent City, they're presenting Riff Raff. This is a tribute to AC/DC. It's happening on the 6th of June at 8 p.m. The doors open at 7. Show starts at 8. And then you can get pre-sale tickets at the Points Club booth or online at etix.com. You can also get them the day of the event. You do have to be 21 or older to participate.
2: Yes, indeed. Mm-hmm. Hey, and then 2026 Pride in the Park is happening on the 7th, Sunday the 7th, 11 a.m. to 3 p.m. at Azalea Park. There's a free community meal, silent auction, raffle, music, and face painting. So there you go.
3: Well, hey, now it's time for Famous Quotes with Cousin Bruce.
2: Hey, here are a few quotes from blonde bombshell extraordinaire Marilyn Monroe. She was born June 1st, 1926. She says, "I've been on a calendar, but I've never been on time." She said, "I don't mind making jokes, but I don't want to look like one." She says, "We are all of us stars, and we deserve to twinkle." And last but not least, Hollywood is a place where they'll pay you $1,000 for a kiss and 50 cents for your soul. All right, so here's the quotes from Marilyn Monroe. So, hey, with Cousin Bruce. Till next week, have a great one.
3: Yeah, she knew the Hollywood story.
2: Yeah,
3: for sure. Well, hey, just another reminder, the Chetco Library is still taking interviews for Beyond 250, Living History in Brookings Harbor. So we're just looking for people to interview for our local oral history project. And this is open. You don't have to have been a Pioneer citizen or a Pioneer family. Anyone who's ever called Brookings Harbor home, whether past or present, can participate. And to sign up for an interview, you can call 541-469-7738 or sign up at chetcolibrary.org.
2: Yeah, if I can do it, anybody can. I tell you, it's fun. Hey, a Curry County Master Gardener Association plant clinic is going on at the Chetco Community Public Library. Surprise, surprise. Mm-hmm. Now through the 29th of October. So that's 10 a.m. to 1 p.m. every third Monday of the month. You can bring your gardening questions to the Master Gardeners. You can call 541-247-6672, extension 7 for more info on that. Very cool, though.
3: Very helpful, folks. Yeah, they love taking people's questions.
2: Oh, yeah.
3: Yeah, yeah. Oh, yeah. Brings them joy.
2: Oh, yeah.
3: All right. Well, hey, the Chetco Pelican Players, located at the Chetco Playhouse at 1240 Chetco Avenue, are presenting Barefoot in the Park this month, and that's going to be running from the 12th of June through the 28th. Friday and Saturday performances begin at 7 p.m., and Sunday matinees are at 2 p.m., and the Chetco Pelican Players are bursting with excitement to introduce Barefoot in the Park by Neil Simon, premiering on June 12th. Prepare to be swept away by this heartfelt journey of two newlyweds, Paul and Corey Bratter, as they dive headfirst into the chaos, comedy, and undeniable magic of love. Their tiny New York apartment becomes a battleground of surprises, an eccentric neighbor, a well-meaning but slightly overwhelming mother, and a dinner party that turns into pure comedic gold. This play isn't just witty and fast-paced, it's an emotional roller coaster full of those unexpected laugh-out-loud moments that will stay with you long after the curtain falls. Tickets are $15 for adults. There's 7 for students. If you want to make reservations for seats, you can always call 541-469-1857. You can also get tickets online. They say you can purchase those online at chetcopp.booktix.com.
2: Yeah, yeah. Hey, Neil Simon, you know that's good stuff right
3: there.
2: Neil
3: Simon.
2: It's Neil Simon.
3: Mm-hmm.
2: Well, let the games begin and the pigeons loose, because Insider of Southern Oregon events is starting up again. It's June, so here we go. We're starting out here, not this weekend, but next week on June 13th and 14th. It's the Bootleg on the Boardwalk, happening Saturday at 10 a.m. to 8 p.m. and Sunday 10 a.m. to 6 p.m. It's a speakeasy-style post-prohibition bash featuring Oregon craft cocktails, live music, dance workshops, theme trivia, and we do encourage everybody to come dressed in a costume, absolutely, of the time fitting. Be a flapper, be a gangster, be... you can even be the elite, whatever the, what is the more, can't even think of it now, but yeah, the days where the upper class and everything.
3: Yes, you can
2: come dressed in your finest diamonds and finest dress and everything. Just, it's a 1920s, 30s thing, you know? Yeah.
3: Absolutely.
2: Oh, I got my striped pants in my,
3: I've got a flapper dress lying around somewhere.
2: Yes, you do. So that's some fun times. And then on the following weekend, June 20th, just one day this time. Next year, we're going to have to make it too, because, yeah, we had a lot of people. It's the Solstice Shred. This is happening on Saturday, 10 a.m. to 8 p.m. This is a summer solstice skate extravaganza. There'll be workshops, comps, battle of the bands, chalk art, live music, big push for old shredders, 80s to 90s vibes to mentor and compete. And we're investing heavily in that. Apparently, we're making that big deal. And they got a lot of, we had so many bands that wanted to be on. They heard about last year. We only had a handful of bands last year. And this year, we had so many that we're like, okay, I just told you, I guess we're extending it out one more day next year. Yeah, we're going to be two days next year. So there you go. That's a great problem to have.
3: Yeah.
2: Absolutely. So there we go. The Insider of Southern Oregon Events is back at it again. Something between now and August.
3: Mm-hmm. Yeah. Oh, there's an event coming up at the Wild Rivers Film Festival. They're presenting Space Coast over at the Compass Rose Cafe. This is on the 13th of June. That's Saturday from 3 to 6 p.m. I believe this is part of their Art Walk presentations. Space Coast is directed by Justin Barber, and people from around the world gather on the Space Coast to witness the launch of Artemis 1, the world's most powerful rocket. But Mark, a veteran of the space shuttle program, doubts this moondoggle will ever fly. So there's your little synopsis.
2: Yeah, there you go.
3: 13th, 3 to 6 p.m.
2: Yeah, at the Compass Rose, they must have a little, like,
3: They've got a screen in there. They do is it's a short and they play it on repeat and you can get a chance to watch it throughout the hour.
2: Oh, okay. Just keep it going. Yep. Okay, cool. Elk Valley Casino is presenting Comedy Night with Quad Stewart. This is happening on the 13th at 8 p.m. Doors open 7:30. Show starts at 8. You can get tickets in advance at the Points Club booth or online at etix.com or the day of the show. You must be 21 or older to go have some fun there. Mm-hmm. There you go.
3: Mm-hmm. All right. Hey, the Pistol River Concert Association is presenting Minor Gold. This is on the 20th of June at 7 p.m. And the Pistol River Concert Association is proud to welcome the folk Americana duo Minor Gold to the Pistol River Friendship Hall stage on Saturday, June 20th. Canadian native Tracy McNeil and Australian-born Dan Parsons joined forces in her band The Good Life about 10 years ago. Both strong, prolific, and successful songwriters in their own right, they began writing together during COVID and realized they had found something special, beautifully played instrumentals that serve as a backdrop to the pair's magnificent vocals. Critics have compared them to 60s and 70s folk duos like Emmylou Harris and Graham Parsons and Simon and Garfunkel. You can check them out at minorgoldmusic.com. 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And to get online tickets and more information, you can always go to pistolriver@pistolriver.com. So I guess they're just asking you to drop them an email.
2: Mm-hmm.
3: There you go.
2: Very cool. Hey, Elks Lodge Student Scholarship Golf Tournament is happening at Salmon Run Golf Course on the 20th of June. Registration is at 9 a.m., tee times at 10 a.m., prizes, raffles, community support, dinner after the tournament. So for info and to sign up, you can call 541-251-4466 or 541-469-2169.
3: Okay, and then up in Gold Beach, the Gold Beach Visitor Center and Curry County Cruisers are presenting a really good time. This is a fundraiser for David's Chair at 94080 Shirley Lane. This is happening on the 20th of June from 11 a.m. to 2 p.m. It's going to feature classic cars, food vendors, live music, trophies, a 50-50 raffle, and just other sorts of raffle tickets, it looks like. Mm-hmm. And for more information about this event and what it's supporting, you can call 541-247-7526.
2: You can never have too many raffles.
3: Mm-hmm. All right. I think we've got some time for a bit of real history with Bushwhacker Bruce.
2: Right. G'day, Kat. G'day, mates. Bushwhacker Bruce here, and welcome to this week's bit of real history for your knowledge pleasure. Did you know a pig once saved a cathedral from burning? It's true. In 1666, during the Great Fire of London, one of the most unlikely heroes emerged in the form of a pig. As the fire threatened to engulf St. Paul's Cathedral, a pig reportedly snuffed out a small blaze that could have set the wooden structure ablaze. This act of accidental heroism helped preserve one of London's most important buildings from a complete destruction. Well, the story of the pig who saved St. Paul's Cathedral adds a layer of whimsy to the otherwise grim narrative of the Great Fire of London. It serves as a reminder that in times of crisis, help can come from the most unexpected sources. This story is a perfect example of how even the smallest creatures can play a significant role in historical events, illustrating the unpredictable and often surprising nature of history. Hope you enjoyed this week's bit of real history with yours truly, Bushwhacker Bruce. Till next week, hey, keep it real.
3: Sometimes weird stuff happens.
2: Pigs fool, you know? Hey. Last spot in the right time. So.
3: Yeah. All right, we got some time for a few PSAs here. So Coastline Dance meets at the Del Norte Recreation Gym at 1009 H Street in Crescent City on Tuesdays and Thursdays. From 10:30 a.m. to 11:15 a.m., there's some instruction for absolute beginners. And then from 11:15 to noon, they have their beginner dance. And then from noon to 1 p.m., they have their intermediate dance. There's a suggested donation of $2. And for more info, you can contact Gene at 541-251-8998.
2: Play that right. You can get 3 hours of dancing in. There you go.
3: Right. Just dance the morning away.
2: Just the whole morning away. Yeah. 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
2: Yeah, that Monarch Gardens thing just reminded me. I didn't tell you, but last week I think I announced it on the air, but that that senior games, that insider, so the events I was, we're doing it. It'll be on July 18th at Seaview.
3: Very fun.
2: Because there's a bigger place to do it. So we got both of the places together, had a good meeting, and we're going to have six games for the seniors to do.
3: Nice.
2: And then medals and trophies and everything all around. So it'll be a blast. But yeah, July 18th, we'll be talking more about that as it gets closer. Yeah, yeah. Hey, Ask Cascadia Pickleball Zone, located 16185 Highway 101 South, is presenting an hour of pickleball yoga. 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Hot yoga. If I'm doing yoga, it gets hot anyway. Yeah, yeah. You get going. Yoga gets you hot. Mm-hmm. That must be a little action.
3: All right. We'll KCIW is giving folks a chance to speak their mind on a show called the KCIW Soapbox. Basically, KCIW offers 2 minutes of airtime to anyone who has something to say. There are a few rules, of course. There's no cussing, no slandering, no advertising. But other than that, folks can share what's on their mind. The studio is open every Wednesday from 2 to 3. You can just drop on in and record.
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2: Hey, well, that's it. We got the flying fickle finger of fate for the producer here. It's time to close out this week's show. 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I want to thank you all for tuning into this week's Insider Report. 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And you just go to kciw.org, and we got some live streaming going on there as well. Hey, most of the info for this week's show came from the Insider Southern Oregon Entertainment Newspaper, and you can read more by going to insidersouthernoregon.com, where you will also find the link to the Insider Report. And at that, until next week, this is Cousin Bruce Ellis.
3: And I'm Kat Liddell.
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2: Bam!
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4: Here's your Curry Coast weather picture from KCIWLP and the National Weather Service. Tonight, cloudy with a low around 51. Mild winds out of the north-northwest will become calm this evening. Tomorrow, mostly cloudy with a high near 56. Calm winds will become west-northwest in the afternoon, around 6 miles per hour. And then tomorrow night, expect a low around 51 under mostly clear skies. In town, out of town, uptown, or downtown, we're KCIWLP, 100.7, Brookings, Oregon. I'm Pete Lutz.

0: His writing on sustainable farming has appeared in The American Anthropologist, The Journal of Peasant Studies, Salon, and National Geographic magazine. In 2019, he wrote a book titled Cultivating Knowledge, which discussed genetically modified and organic cotton farming in India. Today, we're going to be talking about his new book titled Feeding the World as If People Mattered, How Small Farms Produce Value Beyond Yields. Dr. Flax received his PhD from Washington University in St. Louis and is the recipient of numerous awards. Welcome, Andrew.
1: Thanks so much for having me, Melinda. You've got a wonderful program here.
0: Well, thank you. And you've got a wonderful book. So your book, Feeding the World as If People Mattered, asks us to look more deeply and more humanely at what we perceive to be the most valuable in our agricultural systems. You say that we are asking always about yield, but we don't ask more deep questions about how we create more farms and more farmers. And that's a different lens, isn't it?
1: Absolutely. It's a question that asks us to think about what sorts of systems are we trying to perpetuate with this? Now, there is this specter of food production and overpopulation, environmental degradation that is so tied to much of our environmental thinking, especially as it comes out of a crisis mode from the 70s. And we could probably trace this all the way back to the Cambridge preacher Thomas Robert Malthus in the end of the 1700s. This sets us up, though, in many ways to ask the wrong kinds of questions about feeding the world. Because if we see it as a production issue, too many people, not enough food, too little land, not enough food being produced on it, then all of our solutions end up being focused on how do we create more and more and more of this thing. The Food and Agriculture Organization of the United Nations, along with many, many other independent researchers, have concluded for decades consistently, the problem with hunger is not that there's not enough absolute amounts of food. It's that food can't reach the people who really need it. This is not a question of producing more. It's a question of coming up with better ways to produce food. And there's an even deeper irony here, because my whole life, from growing up in rural Pennsylvania to now living in suburban Indiana, I have been surrounded by agricultural spaces where we're growing a lot of something, but that something we're growing isn't actually food. And untangling that paradox, that puzzle, has been a huge part of the work that I do as an anthropologist.
0: I wonder if we could take a step back and have you describe what anthropology is.
1: Anthropology is a study of human diversity across space and time. More specifically, in this kind of conversation, what it allows us to do is ask a really silly question, like, why do we value the things that we value? And what's the point of farming? One easy answer to what's the point of farming might be the one that is the dominant answer that we hear in business circles or in media circles, if we're not thinking too carefully, which is that the point of agriculture is to produce as much stuff as possible. But there are lots of other alternative answers to that. Like, the point of agriculture is to provide dignified work. The point of agriculture might be to feed people. The point of agriculture might be to enter into long-term relationships with other living beings and perpetuate those relationships on Earth. And if we take those as our starting positions, we come up with lots of different kinds of solutions to what we think the problems are. And I think that anthropology, because of this holistic, long-term approach to being human on Earth, it offers us an in to asking these trickier questions and to coming up with these more complex sorts of solutions.
0: Mm-hmm. I want to start diving into specifics in your book. And I want to start with the acknowledgement section in which you write that this book is about care. And you speak often about care work. What is that?
1: There are lots of heady academic descriptions that I could give of what care work is about. But I think it would cut to the chase a little bit better if I said more simply, care work is the work that we do to help others flourish or to help others thrive. And so care work manifests a lot

0: in another bit of academic jargon, social reproduction, which is a shorthand for describing all of the work that goes into creating society, our culture, our identity, all the ways that we learn to interact with each other. If production is the stuff that we make in our social and economic relationships, then reproduction is everything that goes into making it possible for us to have an economy in the first place. And a tremendous amount of that work, that stuff, is care, is making it possible for others to be well. I often like to imagine an iceberg, or if we're thinking more agriculturally, a metaphor that I use in the book is a beet. If wages and capital and commodity production are these visible parts of an economy, the stuff we normally focus on, that actually rests on this enormous layer of work beneath the surface that makes all of that possible. In many parts of our world, our economy, we're able to ignore that part under the surface, or we're told to ignore that doesn't really count as part of the economy. If mom feeds her kids before they go off to school, that doesn't really count as part of the economy, even though no one could leave the house if that was possible. If I'm able to talk to you, Melinda, that counts as work as far as talking about this book and being an academic as far as my university is concerned. But of course, I wouldn't be able to be here specifically right now if not for the unpaid labor of my wife, Iris, thank you, who is watching our very new baby, Robin. And so, this attention to care and social reproduction is a way to really fold all of that back in to what we think of as meaningful, valuable work in the economy. And small farms are just such a great place to explore this because it is so hard to make those cuts between production and social reproduction, to externalize that work and those costs away from the places where we work. Because if you can't continually have a farm that generates life, you can't continue to have that productive layer of the iceberg moving.
1: And you have two really great images of this in your book. You do have the beet, and then you also have the iceberg. And I think that having that visual helps us understand more the layers, as you describe, of what holds us up. And what a great place to start with being on the farm. And that leads me actually to something you shared with me in an email, which is that in your classroom, you put on the blackboard WTF. And you tell your students that this really is why to farm. And I'm really curious to know what kind of reactions you get from students. Do most of them say, well, we want a farm to feed the world?
0: Well, it's always fun to be in these spaces, and it's always fun to be a little bit naughty as a teacher and write in giant letters WTF. My students give all kinds of answers. I teach classes in the College of Liberal Arts as well as classes in the College of Agriculture, and the answers can vary there, but we farm to feed the world is such a pervasive message that it always comes up. Every single time I've done this, we farm to feed the world has been a regular, a quick, a dominant answer that comes up in these spaces. And it's a great place to start in something like a discussion because we can circle that and say, okay, what do we grow? Where does it go? What becomes of that? And it also allows us to, circle that and kind of put a pin in it for a minute and explore any sorts of other answers to that question. Whether that is the very capitalist answer of we farm to create a business and be entrepreneurs and to build capital, whether it is more of a care work kind of answer, I farm to be with animals and plants who I love and to nourish a landscape that has come to me intergenerationally. Whether it is I farm because I like being outdoors and I am not looking to live my life inside at a computer somewhere. So there's lots of great ways to explore that. But yes, feeding the world always comes up. And as you might tell by the title of my book, it's something that I really want to play with because, again, I think we're asking often the wrong question with this, not how do we produce enough food or food commodities, but much more, how do we produce enough farms and farmers, the people who actually do this work of feeding their communities?
1: And we're struggling with that. The way in which we farm now, at least through my lens, living in the Midwest, as do you, there isn't a lot of land access for farmers or for young people who want to be farming. They can't get access to the land. They have to deal with things like herbicide drift if they're wanting to, say, produce specialty crops and their neighbors are producing commodity crops like corn and soy.
0: And how ironic that specialty crops is food.
1: Exactly. And you talk about the importance of language in this book, which I love because we do need new language and new words, which is why I appreciated some of the terms that you use, like this idea of social reproduction. I'd never heard of that.
0: I also was late to this party. And in thinking through this book initially, I had a real moment of panic because I thought to myself, well, everything I'm talking through is either very exciting or incredibly obvious. And it was difficult to find that sweet spot because, of course, you can't have a farm if the land doesn't continue to produce. And of course, you can't have a farm if nobody wants to do that work. These things should be incredibly obvious, and that's where our attention should be focused. But as I dug into this, it became so generative to focus on those issues of reproduction, of making sure that we can continue having this be a valuable livelihood, or that we can use farming to ensure that people can accomplish all sorts of other goals. And I think a big part of that turn is helped by my being a social scientist and my having a focus here on all the other things that people do as farmers. Because, of course, farm life doesn't stop at the field edge. Farmers are business people, are students, are teachers, are parents, are children. They are full human beings just like the rest of us.
1: Let me take one break because I want to remind our listeners that if you're just joining us, you are tuned into Food Sleuth Radio, and we are speaking today with Dr. Andrew Flax. He is an associate professor of anthropology at Purdue University. He researches food and farming systems, and he's the author of a terrific new book titled Feeding the World as If People Mattered: How Small Farms Produce Value Beyond Yields. So, Andrew, I have to ask, how did we get here? How did we get to the point where we have separated ecology from economics?
0: It's a great question, and it's one that requires us to be both optimistic and pessimistic in our history. The optimistic side of things is that human beings have practiced agriculture, depending on how we define that, for in some cases 15,000 years, even longer than the 10,000-year mark that we might normally start counting this at places like the site of Ohalo II in the Levant. People have been entering into these relationships with plants and animals and harvesting crops for many, many thousands of years. And at that time scale, we've had lots and lots of different organizations of what that work looks like. And so that's really exciting because it doesn't have to be the way that it is right now in, say, Indiana, where I live in 2026. It can take lots of different sorts of forms. But more pessimistically, the way that we farm right now has got this deep history because it serves a lot of very, very entrenched interests that are held by a very small amount of people. Plantations and factories owe their same roots to an expansion of European colonialism in and around the 1400s that then goes on for several centuries. The first thing that happens to create the conditions for this economic system is that cleaving of social reproduction from production. So basically artificially separating that iceberg and only benefiting from that stuff at the top and not paying for anything underneath that ice. So the work of care, the work especially of women, the work of those who were deemed in the imperial system to be non-citizens, whether that was through a racial lens or through a class lens, oftentimes it was both because of the ways in which race and class were intertwined in the colonial hierarchies, whether that was the work of nature, by paying for as little of that stuff as possible, externalizing those costs to everybody else, a very small number of powerful people learned to create big profits for themselves. And in turn, that economy helped to produce an ecology that was effectively hostile to any life that could not be commodified.
1: Right. Let me ask you how we can move away from thinking that efficiency is always something to strive for.
0: Efficiency is so wonderful because it's such a beautiful trap. Time and again, the more efficiently we do anything, the more of that stuff we do. And there's a wonderful book called More Work for Mother that really explores this and the gender dimensions therein. And that book looks specifically at so-called labor-saving or efficient technologies in the home, new appliances, washing machines, vacuum cleaners. Effectively, what happens when you get more efficient at doing that work is that it's less valued and we end up doing more of it. We can see this across lots of different realms, including in energy efficiency and use, where this effect is called the rebound effect or the Jevons paradox. Hybrid cars, more efficient fuel efficient cars are driven over longer distances. As refrigeration got more efficient, it came to be fundamental to these cold supply chains. In a paper that we wrote last year, we looked at this with genetically modified crops. The more efficient these monoculture systems of herbicide managed crops, in this case, glyphosate managed crops, the more efficient that those crop systems came to be, the more glyphosate was sprayed on them. And we even found that effect to be true in pesticide resistant BT crops, especially in BT cotton in South India, where I did my dissertation research. India now sprays more pesticides on this pesticide reducing technology, BT cotton, than they did before it was introduced. And that's because these efficiencies allow us to do more of this thing and to do it more intensively. And so, if we're really trying to accomplish a different goal, which is reduce the use of pesticides fundamentally because they are injurious to health, then we would need a different sort of set of solutions to get there. Efficiency is a trap if we think about trying to get out of a harmful activity.
1: And somehow we have to change the way we think about efficiency and this notion of feeding the world, because you very early in the book describe that small farmers, small scale farming is critical to not only sustainable agriculture, but to truly feeding the world. And I'm glad to hear you say that you speak to students in different areas, including agriculture, because I often wonder, how would we learn to ask different questions? Like, how do we get to a place where we are truly weighing what other options might be? We seem so set in thinking that the high-tech way and this efficient, consolidating way is the only way.
0: That's absolutely right. I mean, a big part of this comes from a different sort of sense of literacy or an ability to see things. If we are taught, say, in education, that the purpose of education is to go through and learn a very narrow set of technical skills and then build a better machine to solve a problem, then we're always going to be hammers looking for nails. If we take our education a little bit more holistically and think about asking the right sorts of questions, then we learn to see these things. I would hope that folks who learn to see this social reproductive lens, to learn to see the iceberg in its totality, can never unsee that. And that's such an important lesson we could take from this small bit of it that I might have an influence with somebody as a teacher, which is to give them this vocabulary and to never be able to unsee this vast amount of work that allows them to be where they are in the first place. And just having that new set of accounting can help us to make so many different kinds of meaningful decisions in whatever it is that people want to do.
1: Right. And one of the questions that you have that I love is simply asking ourselves what we value and how do we get more of that?
0: Absolutely. Anthropologists love case studies. And so, if we look cross-culturally at how different people value things or place value within an economy, this particular 1960s neoliberal capitalism, where we find ourselves, that valuation system, commonizing costs, privatizing profits, that's quite unusual and pretty weird. And honestly, we don't even spend most of our lives making these really rational cost-benefit decisions, rational here being the term for this kind of economic decision-making, not a judgment on whether or not something is sensible. Cross-culturally, we make decisions and place value in all kinds of different ways. Anthropologists love to talk about big gifting ceremonies, and a gift is one of the most pervasive forms of showing prestige and showing value and giving something meaningful away to somebody else. That's one of the best ways to climb up a social ladder in lots of different contexts. So the idea that you would accumulate to be successful is anathema to that kind of gift economy. But even within college classrooms, where I might spend a lot of my time, people are in all kinds of different social relationships, just like they're in all kinds of different cultures. When they are doing that accounting, it's not always just about how do I do things to maximize the amount of capital I might build. People do favors for their friends. We are enormously pro-social animals as humans. One of my favorite tidbits on this, especially as a parent of young children, is that in and around the age of 11 months to 2 years, kids will start to spontaneously help. We take great joy as human beings in helping others and recognizing goals that need to be accomplished and having some solidarity and mutual aid in achieving that, even to a point of frustration, as anyone who's ever tried to accomplish a task quickly with a toddler who wanted to be helpful will know.
1: Right. You know, there are so many aspects of this book that I would love to dive into, including lessons or principles that you took away from each of the different places that you've studied, specifically India, Bosnia, and the Midwest. But I'm going to give you the opportunity to bring forth something that you want to make sure our listeners take away.
0: The biggest lesson I would hope that folks might take from a book like this is to learn to see this social reproduction iceberg, this economic iceberg, in its totality, as we've been talking about. Once we can get our heads around that, it becomes possible to define the kinds of values that we want to pursue, which is something that I saw in real time with Midwest American farmers during the COVID pandemic, the early days of that. A lot of those local farmers were intensifying their use of spreadsheets, of simple spreadsheets, tools that we use all the time. And in doing so, in real time, in interviews with me, they had to define what they valued. And it was an awkward conversation because a lot of these people did not get into small-scale local farming so that they could externalize all their costs to the public and degrade the land and sell commodities. They got into it so that they could live meaningful lives and have dignified work and do something that was really meaningful to them. One of the other things that we can take from this social reproduction iceberg standpoint is to look at all the other values and impact that can come from something like agriculture, whether that is having it be an engine for other sorts of economic thriving or rural uplifting in these rural communities. Because time and again, we see when rural spaces become consolidated, a lot of other aspects of a meaningful rural life go away, like good job opportunities, or even investments in things like sidewalks and newspapers go away as these places become increasingly consolidated and increasingly in the hands of a kind of rural oligarchy. And even more generally, the idea that this is meaningful work on these farms, even if it doesn't produce a lot of commodities or capital, but it's meaningful because it produces these really important social relationships that would allow us to live well in the first place, which is something that I talk a lot about in the book from Bosnia. So fundamentally, it all goes back to that idea of seeing everything that we do as part of this economy and learning that it's not always a good thing if we want to externalize our costs. It can be a great thing to fold those back in and recognize how the work that we do reproduces ecological and social ways of being on Earth.
1: I also love the way you help us understand that we shouldn't be pushing for one answer, because universal answers dangerously ignore the local ecological realities. And I think that helps us shift our thinking too. And I also want to share one of the saddest things a farmer ever said to me. He said, "You know, I'm just a farmer."
0: Ugh.
1: And I said, "I don't ever want to hear you say that again, because if I'm healthy, It's because of the food that your farm that you produce, you provide that health for me. And so I think that, there are so many layers in this book, but one of which is how we somehow attest value or worth to how much money we make. But I just want every farmer to read this book and understand the many values they have the potential of bringing to society. So I want to thank you for that.
0: Yeah, that's so important. In the work that I do, I am so often a critic and a huge bummer. And when I always want to leave a book space or a classroom space with something uplifting and helpful so that we can kind of get away from that. A lot of people are aware that something is not quite right with the food system, but because of our larger environment, these pressures that we've been talking about so far today, around like individual choices, it can be really hard to know what to do with this. And so I like to think on different scales or tiers of what someone might want to do if they're a bit fired up from this. So, on the individual level, you're not going to change the global political economy. You're rarely going to change the food environment. You can have a garden, and that's wonderful. And that might be something that allows you to feel empowered and allows you to feel good about taking some kind of next step, whether that is building new skills or seeing yourself as part of something bigger. And those are wonderful things, and I certainly wouldn't want to discount that. So there are things you can do on the individual level, but they don't really commit to systemic change.
1: We have to close because we are out of time, but I want to lead our listeners to your book, Feeding the World as If People Mattered, because this is much food for thought. In closing, I want to thank our listeners for joining us. Remind everyone that Food Sleuth Radio is produced by Dan Hemmelgarn for KOPN in Columbia, Missouri. Most of all, I want to thank my guest, Dr. Andrew Flax, Associate Professor of Anthropology at Purdue University and the author of Feeding the World as If People Mattered, How Small Farms Produce Value Beyond Yields. Thank you so much for your time and this important body of work.
0: Thank you so much.
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On this show, you'll hear solutions journalism for social justice, fueling action, not despair. I'm Sonali Kolhatkar, host and executive producer. This week, we'll examine the DNC's release of its embarrassingly unfinished and unimpressive 2024 election autopsy. My guest, India Walton of Roots Action, will share her thoughts and explain what her organization's alternative, more honest assessment found. Then we'll turn to Tom Moore, originator of an innovative idea to undermine the Citizens United ruling on unlimited corporate influence over elections. Tom will share a major and unexpected victory that just happened in Hawaii. And finally, we'll turn to Tahir Amin, co-author of a new book, Pharma Monopoly, The Battle for the Future of Medicines. He'll offer just alternatives to profit-driven pharmaceutical access. That's coming up in just a moment.

0: 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After many months of obstruction, the Democratic National Committee finally released an unfinished draft of an assessment that was meant to dissect the party's 2024 failure in winning the White House and control of Congress. Critics from all corners roundly dismissed the DNC autopsy as incomplete and a reflection of precisely why the party has failed to hold on to power in spite of upholding ideals backed by most Americans. My guest is India Walton. She's an advocate for criminal legal reform, improving access to healthcare, staffs, safe staffing, and affordable housing. She was a 2021 Democratic nominee for mayor of Buffalo, New York, and is currently a senior strategist with Roots Action and Roots Action Education Fund. Roots Action recently released its own report on the 2024 election. Welcome to the program, India.
1: Thank you for having me, Sonali. I'm happy to be here.
0: Let's first talk about the DNC's report before we compare it to what Roots Action put out. What exactly was this report? It was not finished. I understand someone named Paul Rivera authored it. Why was the DNC dragging its feet into releasing this? I mean, it just seems like a big mess all around, a reflection, as I mentioned, of the mess the Democratic Party is in.
1: Yeah. I completely agree. I mean, so before the DNC released its own report, Roots Action released an autopsy. But what we said was not anything that wasn't common knowledge. So we know that the Democrats lost to Trump because there was a failure to denounce a genocide happening. There was a failure of a mainstream economic platform that prioritized working people, which is the majority of us. There was a lack of communication to young people. And in the releasing of the autopsy, like, the same things we're missing. So it's like you are making a report about why you lost, but it appears to be that you still don't even understand why that happened.
0: It's really interesting to see what was released. And the whole thing is available online for the public to look at. This is on the Democrats' website, the DNC's website. We linked to it from our page. I mean, even the title page is sort of missing. Build to Win, Build to Last, I think, was supposed to be the working title of the report. And among the things that the report, the draft version of it that was released, tried to examine was, as you mentioned, there was no mention of Gaza, but also what was really interesting to me was that there was an emphasis on the fact that, or at least this author decided that rural voters were ignored by the Democratic Party and that it did so at its own peril, and the only way to really win in the future would be to focus on rural voters. Rural voters is a euphemism for white working class conservative voters, right?
1: And, you know, I think the part that's missing here is that a lot of us on the far left, if that's what you want to call it, right, or a lot of us progressives, know that we have more in common with a white rural voter than we do with the Democratic elites, because those are the people who are, and I mean, like, the thing is, like, the Democrats are not going to win them with the same old messaging that Trump is bad and we're better, because people are suffering at the gas pumps, in the grocery stores, our utilities are going up, they're putting these data centers all over that's consuming all of the clean water and fresh air, right? So, like, it's not about the demographic as much as it is about a broad message that prioritizes people who do work, who are the people who are up at 6 a.m. and struggling still. And I think that our party has failed to produce a message that resonates with people like me, and, like, you know, whatever white rural farmer or mine worker or whomever, because like I said, we have more in common than not. And I think that people are beginning to see that we are allowing race in this like cleaving of people depending on what they look like to separate us. And people are starting to wake up to the fact that we need to be united in the struggle for working class families.
0: And so when you look at where that report fell short, you mentioned a few things. So it's really interesting. Roots Action put out its report before you saw the DNC's own unfinished autopsy. And when that draft was released, it looks as though the things that Roots Action identified in what the party needed to do were precisely among the things that were missing from the DNC's autopsy. But Roots Action didn't have access to this flawed DNC autopsy. So that's really interesting. And what do you make of the fact that they ignored all the obvious things? There should have been enough of an overlap, but there really wasn't that much.
1: I really want to give a shout out to Roots Action because, you know, I want to remind folks that Roots Action was one of the first organizations to call for Joe Biden to step aside and not run again, knowing that he could not win against Trump. We're one of the first organizations to call for a primary. So like when he finally did decide to step aside, right, like there was this sort of coronation that happened rather than allowing the voters to decide. And here we are again, where we produced our own autopsy report and then also called for the public revealing of the party's report that was woefully understated. And I think that the lesson that we get out of this is like, listen to the people who know, listen to the people who are actually like on the ground talking to people and having these conversations and in academic spaces, but also in coffee shops and grocery stores and kitchen tables. Like it's not that we have any special information that's not available to everyone. We know because we talk to people. We have conversations that exist outside of this vacuum of the Democratic Party.
0: And let's drill down on the results that Roots Action came up with. And this is also, of course, all online at democraticautopsy.org. We mentioned Gaza and the fact that there was nothing in the DNC's autopsy suggesting that Biden's unconditional support of Israel at a time when the genocide was in full force had anything to do with the party's loss. What did Roots Action find on the issue of Palestine, and what became Biden's effective surrogate, Kamala Harris?
1: When we look at the numbers and when we think about the demographic of people that are 18 to 24, 25 to, mid-30s, this was a major issue for them, right? Like we saw protests among college campuses. And I think that the thing that the Democrats decided to do was to blame progressives and blame anti-war activists and saying, well, you told people to not vote. And it's like, we didn't tell people to not vote. We told people that this was the issue. We told you that this was the issue of the day and you chose to ignore it because you don't value these votes as much as you value your donors. And I think that's what we are seeing play out right now.
0: What about the fact that people were also incredibly upset with the Democratic Party's failure to take on the issue of affordability? Now, Joe Biden actually did push through some very progressive policies in the infrastructure bill. There was more support for working class Americans than Trump has ever, considered. But it still wasn't enough because people still didn't feel it, right, in their day-to-day spending. And maybe the Democrats didn't really talk about it because they don't like to talk about putting people over corporations necessarily.
1: Well, when you have basically lifelong employment and lifelong healthcare is not really your issue. And I think that a part of the problem is that we are not fully supporting the Cori Bushes of the world and the folks who are not establishment Democrats, but the folks who really like are out here every day on the ground doing the work and building lasting relationships and surviving all of the same crises that the general American public is surviving. And the affordability message, it was non-existent. It wasn't there. And I think that like when you're offering people incentives to purchase homes when they can't afford rent, like no one can save up for a down payment if I can't even pay for where I currently live. So I think that like the strategy on its face to them, right, who already have felt okay. But to us, the voters, right, the 99%, it fell flat. And a lot of that has to do with this consultant class and people who are really out of touch with how everyday people live. And I think that our party, and I will continue to call it our party until it's not, continues to punch left and punch down on progressives and punch down on the people who are closely connected to our communities rather than producing the results that we need. And we're getting to a point now where it's like not being Trump is not good enough. And yeah, people are staying home because what do I get out of it? Right?
0: And to be fair, India, one of the things that what you just mentioned, not being Trump is not enough. To be fair, that particular the DNC's own autopsy did identify that not being Trump isn't enough. So let's talk about moving forward. It is the end of May that you and I are speaking. Just a few months from now will be the midterm elections where a party, the party that is locked out of power, often makes gains. And of course, unfortunately, the Supreme Court has taken the GOP, put its thumb on the scale by making it easy for the GOP to steal districts through gutting the Voting Rights Act. So it's looking far more grim for the Democrats to come back in the midterms and hold Trump accountable. And the party itself doesn't really seem to be taking seriously any efforts to listen to what Roots Action is saying, for example. It's, you know, very, very close to the midterms and 2.5 years to the next presidential race. What hope is there for your party, as you were saying?
1: There's always hope. And in the background, while we are being ignored by the folks who are charged with representing us, we continue to organize. We are making sure that we can take buses of people down to the southern states to make sure that we're protecting people's rights to vote. And then in addition to that, I think that like a lot of the gains that we're seeing among Democrats are coming from progressive candidates. And it would behoove the establishment Dems to acknowledge that, like, people are getting hope from folks who they have ostracized and excluded from participating in the Democratic Party. You know, one of the things about Ken Martin is the first thing he did was box out Hogg, right? Who's an amazing fundraiser,
0: And
1: who's
0: Ken
1: an
0: Martin is the chair of
1: advisor
0: the
1: of.
0: DNC, and you're referring to David Hogg, who is a young Democrat, one of the survivors of the Parkland shooting in Florida.
1: Yes, a young Democrat who should be an up-and-coming leader in the party, who was a part of the DNC, who was pushed out. So I think that, like, coupled with holding back the real results of the autopsy report, which is that they failed to resonate with young people, working class people, and address the genocide in Gaza, is that also, like, you promised that you were going to create a big tent party and you didn't. The first thing you did was close ranks.
0: So, India, give out a website for Roots Action. I think I said it before, democraticautopsy.org. Is that the best place for people to go to get the report themselves? And then, what do you want people to be able to do with this report? How do you hope it's used as a tool?
1: I mean, the one thing that I think is a significant difference between the report that Roots Action put out and what the DNC put out is that their report is 192 pages long, and it takes a lot of command F and control alt F or whatever it is, how you use it to find the information that you need. And I think that our report was a lot more comprehensive, easier to digest. I do think that this is a conversation that's worth continuing, that we need to think about why Democrats are not winning, but also think about what our values are, like who we are as a party, because do we want to be the other wing of the same bird, or do we want to actually take care of people? And I think that's what most voters are looking for right now. How am I going to make sure my health care is secure? How I'm going to make sure that my housing is affordable? How I'm going to make sure that the planet is not continually being destructed, and that we take care of people instead of continuously enriching the already super rich. So I think that it is worth a look. So check out the autopsy report at Roots Action. You can go to rootsaction.org. You can find links to it at progressivehub.org. You can follow us on social media. We've been posting about it pretty consistently. So, like I said, it's a conversation that I believe is worth continuing.
0: And it's so interesting because the kind of reports that the DNC tried to put out is again reflective of the disarray of the party. It's a party that loves to hire consultants, spend a lot of money on these convoluted internal, technical, wonkish type of strategizing that ends up actually not making much of a difference, and completely ignoring the simple, elegant solutions that lie right before it. And so it's
1: Exactly.
0: certainly worth looking at both reports and comparing them for a sense of where the party is and where it needs to go. India, thank you so much for joining us today. Good luck to you.
1: Thank you.
0: My guest has been India Walton, senior strategist with Roots Action and Roots Action Education Fund. And I'm Sonali Kohatkar, executive producer of Rising Up with Sonali, an independently produced, subscriber-supported program nationally syndicated to radio stations, free speech TV, and podcast platforms.

0: 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The governor of Hawaii, Josh Green, just signed into law a landmark piece of legislation that has the power to undo corporate moneyed interference in politics. The law undermines the basis of the 2010 Citizens United Supreme Court ruling that has flooded election races with seemingly limitless resources and skewed the political landscape. Currently, more than a dozen states are considering a similar approach as Hawaii. Joining me now is the person who came up with the innovative legal approach that Hawaii's law is based on. Tom Moore is Senior Fellow for Democracy Policy at the Center for American Progress in Washington, D.C. Welcome to the program, Tom.
1: Thank you, Stella. Really happy to be here.
0: So last we spoke was a few months ago, and we were examining a similar effort in Montana, which is actually where I believe things went quite far before any other state did. But Montana is in the process of collecting signatures to put it to voters directly in the November ballot. And we'll talk about Montana later, but let's focus on Hawaii. What exactly is the law that Hawaii passed, and how did it do it so soon?
1: Well, they ran it through their legislature. It was just a regular legislative process rather than going to the voters. And they had a number of bills introduced. They picked out the best one among them, moved that forward, went through two Senate committees and two House committees and a conference committee. Each step of the way looked like it was, steps away from death. And the governor signed it very, very quickly. It was all a very, very pleasant surprise. We worked hard to testify in favor of the bill and get some good arguments out there, some good responses out, and that kind of thing. But it was not a sure thing until the very last second.
0: And for those among our audience who don't recall exactly what the basis of this approach to undermine Citizens United is, give us the brief nutshell. It doesn't actually take aim at any kind of federal policy or try to undo directly the Supreme Court ruling. It changes the definition of what a corporation is and can do, because that's set at the state level, right?
1: That's right. It's not regulation, it's redefinition. States create corporations and they give powers to all the corporations that operate within their states. And the Supreme Court has said consistently for 200 years that is a matter of state law, that the federal courts don't have anything to do with that. And every state has a provision in there that says, hey, we can change up your powers at any time or get rid of you altogether. And every change we make applies to everybody in the state, not just new corporations. And no out-of-state corporation can exercise any power in this state that a domestic corporation can't exercise. Those three things together are the heart of this, because basically what it means is that while Supreme Court in Citizens United said, hey, if you're a corporation that has been given the power to spend in politics, your right to do it can't be regulated. But it never said that the state had to give any corporation any power, but especially not the power to spend in politics. So what Hawaii's law did, what the Montana plan is doing in Montana and every other state that wants to pick this up, basically just says, like, hey, instead of giving you all these powers to do anything a natural person can do, we're going to give you this shorter list of powers. Here, have it. And that shorter list of powers does not include the power to spend in politics. And it's that simple. It's not a regulation of what they can do. It's a redefinition of who they are. They are now defined as entities that don't have the capacity to spend.
0: And of the versions of the bill that passed in Hawaii, which version passed? Was it the best version? Was it the version you would have picked? And also, what do you make of the fact that Hawaii's Attorney General, Anne Lopez, has opposed the bill? She said that it'll be very difficult and costly to defend in court if it's challenged.
1: Yeah, well, she was concerned of the cost of defending it if they lost. She is now duty-bound to defend it to the best of her abilities. And I'm hoping to be able to help her office with their duty as best as we can. It was a good version of the bill. The difference between going through a legislature and going through doing a voter initiative is, if you go through a legislature, it goes through all these committees, it has all these amendments, and it's going through the classic sausage machine.
0: Right, it can get watered down, basically.
1: Exactly. With a voter initiative, you write it, you get the signatures, you put it before the voters exactly how you want it, and you know, that's what moves forward. So there were some large changes that were discussed that would have destroyed the bill, in my view. Cooler heads prevailed, and basically at the end of the day, they made a number of changes to it that made people more comfortable with voting for it, but did not change the essential nature of the bill, did not make it any harder to defend in court or any less legally strong.
0: And so now what? I believe that it is in 2027, so next year, that it goes into effect. Once it goes into effect, what happens? What's the cascade effect in Hawaii, outside Hawaii?
1: Well, the direct effect is all within Hawaii. And when this bill, when this law goes into effect, it'll be July 1st, 2027. Basically, in Hawaii politics, local, state, and federal, every dollar that's spent will be from an individual human being. It'll be disclosed, and it'll be voluntary. And that is a gigantic difference from what we have right now. One of the amendments was to delay the effective date to July 1st, and so there will be another Hawaii legislative session there. So if there are tweaks that need to be made to it, hopefully not weakening amendments to it, those can be done between now and when the law goes into effect.
0: So there are, I mentioned, a dozen other states where this is being considered. Let's first talk about Montana. The Montana State Supreme Court had taken issue with the bill. People were gathering signatures. I wrote about this effort and spoke to a couple of volunteers you pointed me to in Truthout. And it looks like, it's probably still going full steam ahead. Is that the case? Can Montana voters actually have it on their ballot this November?
1: Absolutely. I expect that they will. The Transparent Election Initiative did all the work to get it onto the ballot or to get it out for signatures. And the political committee called the Montana Plan is now working really hard to get those signatures together. They've got most of them. They have until June 19 to get all those signatures together. They have a large majority of them already certified by the Secretary of State. They're in very, very good shape. They're incredibly well organized. It is an all-volunteer effort, which hasn't been seen in Montana in decades. They're not doing any paid signature gatherers whatsoever. There's been so much enthusiasm among just ordinary Montanans that they are out there gathering hundreds of signatures. So it's a pretty cool effort. And what they're a little tickled about is Hawaii legislators cited the Montana example. They went and took the language from Montana and wrote it into their own bills in Hawaii. And if the Montana plan does get on the ballot and it's voted in this fall, their effective date is January 1st. So while Hawaii may have passed it into law first, Montana's law will go into effect first.
0: If it gets on the ballot and is passed by voters, which currently looks very likely considering the enthusiasm, and I'll certainly link to the interview you and I did specifically on Montana a few months ago for our subscribers. Let's talk about where else this policy is being considered, which other states, and Tom, is it the case that in order for Citizens United to become invalid across the country, that every state would have to pass its version of something like this?
1: Well, it does have to be a state-by-state effort. But what's interesting about this, what's kind of cool about it, is that every state, like if Montana passes this, they don't care if Wyoming never passes this. You know, their elections are protected from corporate and dark money from top to bottom, their ballot issues, everything. So what's unusual about this is you don't need 25 states to have a tipping point, or you don't need, there's not a critical mass that you need to get. Every state that does this fixes its own politics. I think after there is some kind of, Supreme Court decision that either they just leave it be, or they decide that they don't want to suffer the pain of what it would take to overturn it. When that moment comes, I think it's going to start to roll in lots and lots of different legislatures. We had bills in 15 different legislatures this year, and then Montana was a 16th state. Those suffered the fate that first year bills usually do, which is they went in, everybody got a look at it. It didn't really make it all the way through and then and just kind of like kind of petered out during the legislative session. That is what we expected to happen with all the bills, and Hawaii was an incredibly pleasant surprise, and the result of a lot of work among community organizers, a bunch of different groups in Hawaii, a bunch of different very dedicated legislators, and the sponsor, Senator Carl Rhodes, was retiring at the end of this session, and there was an awful lot of respect for him and a desire not to get in the way of one of his signature efforts.
0: And given where the country is today, Tom, I'm

0: such an obvious solution to many people, even if it's not necessarily getting front page coverage in the New York Times, right?
1: It may get front page coverage in the New York Times pretty soon. But it's a fundamental, when you take two steps back, it's a fundamental rethinking of what the relationship is between people and corporations. At the end of the day, corporations don't actually work for their shareholders. They work for us because we create them through our legislatures, through our laws. And if corporations are doing something in our state that we don't like, we have the power as citizens and working through our legislators to do something about that. And that's not a way that people thought about the relationship between people and corporations for a very long time. And that's what makes this approach very different, is that it is, instead of going to this whole regulatory power of the state, it is going to this defining and power granting authority of the state over its corporations. And by exercising that, like, you're actually, I mean, you know, the people of Hawaii, the people of Montana are actually saying to all corporations, it's like, enough. Like, you have wrecked our politics. Like, stop. And we can do this because we create you. And, you know, I think it could be a very, very powerful recalibration of how people think about corporations and how they think about whether they're going to let corporations run their lives.
0: Are any of the big states, the ones that can often kick off a trend, considering doing what Hawaii has done, considering redefining its the charter for corporations? I'm thinking of California and New York, other big states.
1: Yeah, New York was actually the first state to introduce a bill. California, they also had a bill going this past session. I went out to Sacramento. You have to testify in person if you're going to testify in a California bill. And Minnesota, it actually went through a number of committees before washing out there. Ordinarily in a lot of legislatures, the best way to pass something this year is to have had it fail last year. It takes two or three times to really get something moving. And that's true for any kind of bill. A bill like this, which literally no one has seen anything like it in a century, there have not been any bills that kind of exercise this state authority in this way. It is not surprising that a lot of states wanted to kind of, you know, give it a harder look over several sessions. We've had outreach from folks in almost every state just since this past weekend. I've had two more state legislators write to me and say, like, hey, I'd like to do this in my state. Can you give us a hand? So it's pretty viral. I mean, for a strategy that was just introduced publicly last September, to have it in 15 state legislatures and have a ballot initiative moving in another state is pretty good.
0: Right, and you can sort of see the snowball effect. Every time there is a victory, it gets picked up in the news, and then advocates in their states think, well, if Hawaii can do it, if Montana can do it, then why can't we as well? And it's such a simple thing to do that's quite innovative. It doesn't require an enormous, you know, redoing or reconfiguration, right? I mean, is there something that you can say about sort of the cost of implementation, say, in Hawaii?
1: Yeah, this is what's interesting about the way it's complicated, but with corporate law, if you've got powers that you're granted and you go beyond those powers, you're acting ultra vires, beyond the powers. And if you're acting here, there's a bunch of consequences for that we haven't seen in a long time either. But basically, shareholders can hold individual officers and directors responsible. The charter of the corporation can be taken away by the attorney general. You know, acts are declared void by the state, which has all kinds of follow-on effects. They are bad consequences. They are very serious consequences that corporations don't ordinarily face, but when they take actions. So there's not much of a cost of implementation. What's interesting is that it's actually not the state that does, it's not looking after this, it's not doing investigations, it's not doing anything like that. It's mostly private parties that bring it up in litigation, and a judge will decide there what the situation is. But it's not a difficult thing to put in place. And basically, you

0: to have your, if you're a corporation, you're going to have your in-house counsel, and you're going to have your insurers saying you need to stay a mile away from any kind of thing that looks even looks like political spending. So there'll be all kinds of internal, perfectly practical restraints on corporations as well.
1: Give out the website for Transparent Election Initiative, Tom, where people can read the work that's being done in Montana. And also, we'll certainly link to your paper at the Center for American Progress about this effort and this approach. But what about Transparent Election Initiative?
0: Thank you. Appreciate that. It's that group is transparentelection.org. And then
1: and they were the first in Montana. They were among the first in the country to take on your idea, right?
0: Yes. But they wanted to. They want to work with everybody in every state on that,
1: right?
0: And you know, in some ways, like I'm, you know, Center for American Progress, and I are providing the policy and the legal support. And Transparent Election Initiative is doing the on the ground work. They're doing a ton of it in Montana right now, but they really want to work with people in other states as well. If you want to check out how the actual ballot issue in Montana is going, it's montanaplan.org. That's another good site.
1: Right.
0: Between they're excellent websites. There's a ton of information there.
1: Well, I want to thank you again, Tom, for joining us today. Good luck to you, and hope to have you back on each time another state makes a difference in this arena. Appreciate it.
0: Always a pleasure. Take care.
1: My guest has been Tom Moore. He's Senior Fellow for Democracy Policy at the Center for American Progress in Washington, D.C. And I'm Sonali Kolhatkar, host and executive producer of Rising Up with Sonali, an independently produced, subscriber-supported program nationally syndicated to radio stations, free speech TV, and podcast platforms.

0: 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The U.S.'s Council of Economic Advisors this month released a report assessing consumer prices for pharmaceuticals and concluded that Americans pay the highest drug prices in the world and that the developing world pays too little. What is missing from the report is the power of pharmaceutical corporations to set prices and reap massive profits from desperate and sick people while maintaining monopoly power. That's the subject of a new book called Pharma Monopoly, The Battle for the Future of Medicines. Its lead author, Tahir Amin, now joins me. He's a founder and CEO of the Initiative for Medicines Access and Knowledge. He's also served as advisor and consultant to international groups such as the European Patent Office, the World Health Organization, and UNITAID, and has testified before the U.S. Congress on patents and unsustainable drug prices. Welcome to the program, Tahir.
1: Thank you. Thanks for having me, Sonali.
0: So you focus in your book primarily in the beginning on the COVID-19 vaccines because it's such a great and such a recent example of the way in which the battle over drug prices played out internationally versus here in the United States and revealed, you know, how pharmaceutical companies and the politicians who defend them conspire, if you will, to keep, you know, drugs to themselves or control access. Tell us that story of what it was that the battle over access to COVID-19 vaccines revealed to you as somebody who works on making drugs sustainable.
1: Yeah, it was really one of the key drivers as to why myself and my co-author really decided to write this book after 20 years of working in what is known as the access to medicines movement. What we saw play out during COVID was this really an apartheid system, which not only just happens between medicines not reaching people in the global south, but actually also happens here in the United States and also even in Europe, in the more rich, wealthier countries where many people cannot afford their medicines. And in the COVID example, was so many people did not even see a first shot of the vaccine. I think by some counts, 2.2 billion people by the time the pandemic was officially announced as over in May 2023. So what we saw was an example where the wealthy countries were hoarding all the technology, but also the vaccine shots, and yet they were not willing to release the technology so that others could manufacture it in the global south. For themselves so that they could actually didn't have to be dependent. And the reason being is because we have this body of rules and law, which is often referred to as a rules-based order, where basically intellectual property, which is the patents that protect these vaccines, are more important than people's lives.
0: And so they kept shifting the goalposts, as you write. They kept, and oh, there was also this logic of, well, we're in an emergency situation now. We'll deal with the long-term issue around patents later on. But right now it's an emergency. And yet when it suited them, they were following the rules that they themselves had set. And when it suited them, they were breaking those rules, right?
1: Yeah, that's exactly it. India and South Africa were two countries that led over 100 middle-income and low-income countries to try and suspend intellectual property rights so that other countries could scale up the manufacturing. Because what we really had during COVID was a supply issue. The vaccines were potentially there, but the supply issues weren't. And that is where we were hitting bottlenecks. And what's really interesting in the story, which we don't go into too much, but it does appear in some of my other writings, is on the one hand, the Pfizers and the Modernas, who were two of the leading manufacturers for the what we call the mRNA vaccines, were essentially infringing on other intellectual property rights. So they were kind of almost waiving intellectual property rights for their own need. And then those cases now are happening in court. But during the time of the pandemic, when people were pleading for those intellectual property rights to be suspended so that others can manufacture, the Pfizers, the Modernas, and the, you know, many of the Western governments actually resisted that, even though the United States government, the Biden administration at the time, said that they would waive patents during the pandemic. They didn't do more than that. It was a lot of lip service. They didn't put any political pressure on the Europeans who were kind of playing the bad cop in that scenario. Usually it's the United States. And so basically nothing happened. And by the time some agreement was made in about 2022, 23, it was meaningless. The disaster had happened, many people died, and now we're left with negotiations which are going on, supposedly for the pandemic preparedness treaty, which is being negotiated for the next pandemic. And the radical shifts that we need to see are not happening. A lot of it was, as we say in the book, by these think tanks which like to present themselves as trying to solve the world's problems, are actually holding the status quo.
0: And among those think tanks were the Gates Foundation and others that claim to be liberal and claim to be doing, working in the interest of the global South and low-income countries and communities, but were often part of the problem.
1: Absolutely, yeah. No, they will not mess with the system that actually grants the power to the pharmaceutical companies. So much of the Gates philanthropy that goes into gives the impression of making medicines affordable are really only maintaining the very systems that create the inequities that we face and the injustices that we face. That led to a lot of the vaccine apartheid that we saw. In fact, Bill Gates himself, during the pleading for the suspension of intellectual property rights, said it was nonsense, it was silly. And his organization later backtracked a little bit on that. But again, it was all too late, and they were doing everything they could to make sure that more open systems, more collaborative systems, which didn't revolve around someone holding the knowledge as a property right, didn't come to the fore.
0: And I'm sure that Americans, the ones who were getting access to vaccines before the rest of the world, you wouldn't have approved of that. When given the chance, most people are empathetic. Most people want to share this kind of knowledge for the public good. And I want to shift to what's happening here in the United States because we're told that the reason that our drug prices, so setting aside the COVID vaccine, which the US made an exception during the time of the pandemic to make vaccines free, in sharp contrast to pharmaceuticals and drugs in general, now we have been and are continuing to be in a situation where Americans are paying very, very high prices for drugs. And instead of pointing the blame at pharmaceutical companies who are setting drug prices, the Trump administration and politicians are blaming people in the global South and in Europe who pay lower prices because their governments regulate prices. Explain why that logic is empty. It doesn't work.
1: Well, in many ways, that logic is an extension of the logic that got us into this terrible situation where we have these pharma monopolies, where the power of the pharmaceutical industry over the last 50 years, be through neoliberal policies, which is what the book tracks, is why we're in this mess. And this is a natural extension now that the American public are hurting because of the rising drug prices, because of the policies that both parties, the Democratic and the Republicans, have played out in order to maintain the economic power of the United States, which was the creation of the World Trade Organization. Now that's come to bite many Americans, the pricing structures. Now they want to try and deflect the attention elsewhere. They want to say, actually, oh, it's the other countries that are freeloading, is the language. Before it was other countries were pirates for copying or trying to make their own medicines, which were supposedly copying intellectual property. And now it's these countries are freeloading. And the whole sort of thesis of that doesn't make sense because, really, as you said in your introduction to this part of the conversation, the drug companies set the price. What really the Trump administration is doing in its latest attempt at window dressing of this issue is to say the Europeans need to pay higher prices, and maybe that will also include the global South countries at some point. But really, instead of actually tackling where the power really lies in the pharmaceutical industry, what I see happening with the Trump administration's plan, this most favored nation drug pricing and Trump Rx, is actually it's going to get other countries to pay higher prices under the ruse that, oh, Americans will then see lower prices. That's not going to happen. And that is where we are all going to get shafted in this process if we allow that to kind of play through. And we've already seen in the United Kingdom, which is where I'm from originally, that the UK has agreed to increase pay 25% more for the new medicines that may be coming down the line. And so they will actually end up, that could cost them up to 64 billion over the next 10 years until 2036. And one article by the International Consortium of Investigative Journalists calculated when they spoke to a health economist that could lead to almost 330,000 extra lives being lost because of the costs that have been shifted from the National Health Service in the UK to pay for these slightly higher priced drugs that the US has demanded. And the threat has been coming through tariffs, which is in many ways how many countries in the global south were pushed to implement intellectual property laws back in the 90s because of the threat that the US would use tariffs or trade pressures. So all this is a continuation of the same theme, but just in a different clothing.
0: Right now, there is a terrible situation in the Congo and in various African countries with the outbreak of Ebola that does not seem to be slowing. And so we are, very possibly going to be having to deal with this as a global community. Let's talk about what it will take for the next pandemic and in general, because, it's not just pandemic drugs. Or vaccines. It's the day-to-day healthcare that requires access to medications at a sustainable in a sustainable way that's at stake, not just for Americans, but for people around the world. What would it take to create a system and enforce a system where pharmaceutical companies aren't in it, aren't the only ones benefiting?
1: Yeah, I think there are a number of ideas that are out there. These are not generally new ideas, but they're ideas that actually need to get more airtime. I think, first of all, when we look at what's being negotiated, for example, at the World Health Assembly at the moment, and the attempt to get a pandemic preparedness treaty, really we need to remove the obstacles of intellectual property. Now, there's been various drafts that have been going on for the last few years since the pandemic ended. And we haven't moved forward. In fact, the same obstacles that always get put up, have been put up by the pharmaceutical industry and the wealthier countries that actually often hold the intellectual property rights to these kinds of vaccines. And really, we need to be able to waive them in the most critical circumstances, which was something like the COVID pandemic. The other factor is a lot of the development that goes into these emergency vaccines is coming from public funding. Now, whether it be the United States or whether it be other countries such as the UK or Europe, but even in the global south too, I think what we need is actually more of a public manufacturing system whereby the public collaboration between different countries, whereby rather than just pooling to buy supply of vaccines, they're pooling to actually create the vaccines and also allows different countries to actually produce them by themselves. Because what we end up with is we have supply constraints, which we saw in COVID. So I think one of the key conversations that's emerging now, both even just for general drugs that we take on a day-to-day basis, is actually having public production, something that actually is a public option that we can actually get the essential medicines that we need that are not being sort of held by the private sector, and they determine the price, they determine how much supply gets out. And I
0: So
1: think
0: you're
1: that's
0: suggesting the obvious answer, the elegant, straightforward, direct way, the way that is probably not going to be easy to deal with politically, just because politicians benefit so much from keeping pharmaceutical companies unregulated. They are, on the grift, on the take, just to put it bluntly. But it's the most direct way. There's no sort of innovative, hidden mechanism by which you could press a button and make it all magically work. It's in your book, you identify the neoliberal deregulation, the neoliberal economic model that has become the norm now in the last few decades. That model of unfettered capitalism is really incompatible with access to healthcare and medicine, right?
1: Well, it is. I mean, the statistics just show themselves. In the United States, let's just think about the United States. I mean, often we talk about these issues as the global South or countries in Africa, but no, let's just look at the United States. One in three Americans are having difficulty filling their prescriptions. They're either cutting tablets, skipping doses, in order to make the prescription drugs work for them. And that is a catastrophe. So something has drastically broken, and that something is the policies that have actually surfaced over the last 40, 50 years. And one of the key fundamental roots of that is what the book focuses on a lot, and what my organization focuses on, is what we call the patent system and the intellectual property system, which basically allows these private actors to seize knowledge which should exist in the public domain, but they're able to privatize it through patents and other intellectual property rights. And what I fear is that's going to get worse as we enter this new frontier of artificial intelligence, AI, because what we're going to see is the next iteration of this intellectual property system, where we're going to see the privatization of what should be public knowledge, but in the hands of even fewer actors who are going to shape how we get our medicines and the sort of personalization of medicine. So what we're seeing is we're not going in the right direction at the moment. But that said, there is some hope. We've got examples in California where insulin is now being publicly produced by CalRx. It's one form of an example of how public production can work. It's not the best one, but it's a form of. We've got bills in New York at the state level that are actually trying to achieve this. And I know colleagues of mine are in conversation with Mayor Mamdani's team and his health commissioner to try and actually get this sort of pushed up into his agenda. So there are things happening, and I know even at the Geneva level, people are starting talking about public production and public manufacturing. So there is
0: Does
1: a
0: public
1: movement.
0: production need to go hand in hand with the strict regulation of prices in every country? Because you can't just regulate in one country or one part of the world, because the companies will simply compensate themselves by raising prices elsewhere. So public production, but in the meantime, strict profit regulation and price regulation rather.
1: Absolutely. No, you need that as well, because at the end of the day, there's always going to be a private industry, and there's always going to be a need. The public production stuff is not going to just solve everyone's problems at once. It's going to take time. We're going to have to create policy space for that. So you're absolutely right. I mean, the US has in the last few years, for the first time, actually allowed for negotiating drug prices for Medicare. Even though that's only a small sliver of the population, it's a start. It's finally actually caught up with the rest of the global North countries, like in Europe. But we do need a stronger price regulation, and we do need to actually curtail the types of monopolies that we give the pharmaceutical industry. We have a patent system that's just rampantly abused, where companies can get patents, prolong their monopolies for longer, prevent competition from coming in. So there's a lot of pieces on the table that we could do. The political will has to be there. And I think we've shifted the conversations in the last 6 years, but it's not moving fast enough to give relief to the American patients, but also patients around the world. So really, I think you have to do it at both the federal level, but also at the state level. Get your representatives to start writing about this. Get them to be represent you in the halls of Congress. But also don't forget the institutions like the FDA and particularly the US Patent and Trademark Office, which doesn't get enough attention in this conversation as to why they're giving this power away
0: Right.
1: so much to the pharmaceutical industry.
0: Well, I appreciate that so much. Thank you, Tahir Amin, for joining us today. Good luck with the book.
1: Thanks, Anali. Appreciate it.
0: My guest has been Tahir Amin, founder and CEO of the Initiative for Medicines Access and Knowledge, co-author with Rohit Malpani of Pharma Monopoly, The Battle for the Future of Medicines. I'm Sonali Kolhatkar, host and executive producer of Rising Up with Sonali, an independently produced subscriber-supported program nationally syndicated to radio stations, free speech, TV, and podcast platforms.

0: 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Got a hankering for George Jones and that good old country sound? Maybe three-part harmony done up as only bluegrass folks can do it is your style. Or maybe you want to sing along with Roy Rogers and sharpen your yodeling skills. 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
2: Here's your Curry Coast weather picture from KCIWLP and the National Weather Service. Tonight, cloudy with a low around 51. Mild winds out of the north-northwest will become calm this evening. Tomorrow, mostly cloudy with a high near 56. Calm winds will become west-northwest in the afternoon, around 6 miles per hour. And then tomorrow night, expect a low around 51 under mostly clear skies. In town, out of town, uptown, or downtown, we're KCIWLP. 100.7, Brookings, Oregon. I'm Pete Lutz.
3: Right, we're listening, but then we're also going to tell the story. And we're, again, we're sitting in proximity with someone. We just don't get to do that much in our lives. And so I think sometimes when you kind of have a crack in the dam, it allows other things to pour out.
4: This is Choose to be Curious, a show all about curiosity. We talk about research and theory, but mostly it's conversations about how curiosity shows up in work and life. I'm your host, Lynn Borton. Welcome. Come, choose to be curious with us. When the pandemic hit and our lives became suddenly and so profoundly remote, I was part of an effort to encourage friends and neighbors to document their experiences by recording short episodes to be aired on our community radio station. We called it In These Times. The truth is, it never really took off. It's actually harder than you might think to put together radio content, even with a team of talented volunteers ready to assist. But I submitted a bunch of shows for In These Times. I talked with researchers about boredom and resilience, with a mom of three whose school had managed somehow to stay open the entire time, and two local musicians whose song 6 Feet Apart caught my ear when I was surfing around for a possible show about the fabulous outpouring of musical creativity in those early months. Music was bringing people together in more ways than I knew. 650-some miles away in a driveway in Nashville, a group of friends swapped songs that reminded them of life's important moments. Over time, that simple gesture, using music to rebuild connective tissue, became the Come Together Music Project, the brainchild of Shaka Mitchell, a lawyer, facilitator, and national leader in education reform policy. Shaka will tell you, music is central to his life. He plays, performs, and listens every chance he gets. And he wrote to me, "I have seen firsthand how sharing a song can shortcut barriers and spark curiosity about perspectives vastly different from our own. At a time when we can use all the connective tissue we've got, I am delighted to have Shaka Mitchell join me today from Nashville." So welcome, Shaka.
3: Thank you, Lynn, for having me. That's a fantastic intro. I really appreciate it.
4: Well, congratulations on the project, the podcast, and a variation you've got going with TEDx Nashville mixtapes, which I love the description, equal parts conversation, listening experience, and shared memories. So cool. So tell me about how you got started in your driveway.
3: Sure. Well, as you mentioned, during the pandemic, I, along with most of us, realized that I just really longed for that connection.
4: Yeah.
3: So many of the things that we were used to doing and likely largely took for granted, you know, seeing people at the grocery store and just bumping into neighbors at the park. You know, so many things were shut down, seeing people in your church, what have you. And so some friends started getting together, as you mentioned, at my friend's driveway. And we would send around a few categories beforehand, and we'd say, hey, everybody submit a song that goes with this category. And there were four or five of us, depending upon the month. And we would send categories, create a playlist. And then when we got together, we would listen to the music and explain why we chose it. And those categories might be music related. So it might be something like, well, what's your favorite Whitney Houston song? Uh-huh. Or if you could play another instrument, what would you sound like? But sometimes the songs were related to experiences and people. What's a song that reminds you of a parent? What's a song that takes you back to high school? Things like that. And on the one hand, while it was really cool to get these new playlists and to be introduced to new music, really what was happening, the more important thing I would submit, is that we were learning about one another. So these were men that I had known for years, and still I was learning things month after month, learning new things, and the music was really drawing that out. And so then I started to think, wow, I think that more people would appreciate this experience. And so I started to think about how we could scale it.
4: So what tipped the scales to seek scaling it up? Because it's a big step to take that on.
3: Yeah. And we had a fantastic time. So I think if it had just stayed in the driveway, that still would have been enough, right? There was still a value there. Just like I'm sure with your experiment to pull together stories, it was still valuable, even if it doesn't get much larger. But at the same time that was happening, as you know, our country was devolving in terms of civil discourse, and you saw an increase in polarization, you know, levels that we had never seen before. Lots of stats about how people didn't even want to go home to celebrate family holidays because they felt that they couldn't relate, or they were anxious about political conversations around the Thanksgiving table. And I thought that's a tragedy, right? We can't lose our humanity and lose our ability to be in concert with one another merely because of, you know, the political times and this global health pandemic. And so some friends that I was associated with beyond the music, through a thing called the Aspen Institute, they really encouraged me. They said, you know, I think you've got something here that you're doing with your friends that you could look at bringing more people into. And so I started a podcast, and it seems to resonate with people.
4: Yeah, you know, you're deeply immersed in music. You're in a community that's deeply immersed in music. Yeah. But I think there's something about the model that works even with someone like me, who's neither. I mean, why do you think that is?
3: Yeah, for sure. In fact, when I reach out to people to be guests on the podcast, or when we do in-person events, I really stress, you do not have to be a musician. In fact, I think that there's a temptation for musicians to feel like they have to pick their own songs. And I encourage them. I say, no, that's not what we're looking for.
4: Right.
3: It's really about storytelling. And so, yes, I think it works because there are some, you know, documented scientific reasons that music is what I call really sticky. And so it helps us recall memory. It helps us recall emotion, right? And so irrespective of whether or not you've ever picked up an instrument in your life, you have been around music. Music has been a part of every known civilization. And so I do think it's a sort of universal medium that anyone can tap into.
4: So have you found good prompts, or what makes for a good prompt?
3: Yeah. I have an entire matrix of prompts.
4: I bet you do. Yeah. So I want to know, what have you found?
3: Yeah, I have a whole matrix full of prompts, and I think about them in the prompts in a few different dimensions. So I'll give you a few examples. I think about questions that might be linked to time. That's one dimension in a lifetime. So time might be, I might say, well, Lynn, what's a song that reminds you of being, you know, a teenager, right? Because that's a question that works across generations. right? It doesn't matter if you were a teenager in the the 60s, 70s, 80s, 90s, it doesn't matter, right? You can still think of something. So time is an element. People, that's another element, right? What might be a song that reminds you of a best friend or maybe someone you lost? So people, one place is another. I mean, I can think of specific songs. Still, when I am driving to my in-laws in North Carolina, there are stretches of the interstate where I remember playing certain music, right?
4: Yeah.
3: Because it just takes you to that road trip or seeing a city for the first time or what have you. So place is another, emotion is another. So I think about prompts in dimensions like that.
4: It's so interesting to me because the explanations that people can and do provide are quite revelatory. And it's such an effective backdoor to people's kind of statement about themselves, their vulnerability, their willingness to share. That's obviously the magic of the movement. I mean, what does music uncork?
3: Yeah, it's a great question. I mean, I think there are some things we know and there are some things we don't know about why music does this. I think it is a pretty clever conceit, if you will, in that people often start to answer a song or answer a question with music. But one of the things that I think is really powerful is that we do listen to the music together, right? And so we've got to sit there for 30 seconds, 45 seconds and listen. I might have just asked someone, as I did, I asked a state Supreme Court justice about a song that reminds him of his hometown. And then he picked the song. It was a song called Allentown by Billy Joel.
4: Yep.
3: And we listened to it together along with another judge. And as he starts explaining, I mean, you can see even as he's listening, you can see the emotion coming because he's now hearing the music. He's thinking of his hometown. He's thinking of being a little boy looking out the window. And then he starts to tell the story and he was getting emotional. I had no idea that would happen. That was actually supposed to be, that was the first question. And it was supposed to be the light kind of intro question.
4: And I watched that happen and I thought, wow.
3: Yeah. So it was pretty amazing. So I am often surprised by that. But I think part of it is what happens when we are listening to the music, because it's a sort of a multi-sensory thing, right? We're listening, but then we're also going to tell the story. And we're sitting in proximity with someone. We just don't get to do that much in our lives. And so I think sometimes when you kind of have a crack in the dam, it allows other things to pour out.
4: Yeah. I watched the video of that conversation with the two judges, and they're from very different judicial perspectives. Happen to know a little bit about the Arizona judiciary, but that was utterly invisible in the conversation. And I thought it was really interesting. And I wondered what the advantage is of not dwelling on the very difference that was probably the reason you put those two people in the conversation together.
3: Well, you're absolutely right. Those two judges come from, you know, almost opposite judicial philosophies. Yeah. And like you said, and they are of different generations. They had never met, by the way. That was the first time that those two had ever met one another.
4: Wow. Well, one of them was newly appointed.
3: One of them had just been appointed, right. Yeah. But even in practice, they had never met. And we had a fantastic time.
4: It was a great conversation. And I was like, oh, this is really interesting.
3: I'm glad you saw that one. So to your question, I think that, as you might imagine, I do try to, when possible, pair people who seem to have divergent viewpoints or seem to be different in some kind of obvious ways. But I don't really try to dwell on that. So even when I introduce people, I ask them to give me a mere two-sentence biography, because I don't want the whole resume or the whole CV. I mean, these are often like very accomplished people, but I want to know what they say is important. And often people will say things like, oh, I'm a proud parent and I love ice cream or something. and you kind of go, oh, you also happen to be a Fortune 100 CEO or a Supreme Court justice. That's crazy. But I try not to dwell on it also because I think that in general, our culture has become too reductive in how we describe people. So, and that's something that I have, I think, learned and have a greater appreciation for over time. But I mean, if this is an audio interview, but if people looked at us, they're hearing us and they're going, oh, that's a lovely conversation. I hope they think it's a lovely conversation.
4: You're listening to Choose to Be Curious. I'm your host, Lynn Borton, and my guest today is Shaka Mitchell. We're talking about using music to find common ground.
3: But if they looked at us, they might say, oh, well, those two, they're not going to be in conversation with each other. Because on the surface, you know, I think it's too reductive and in some ways lazy to just look at someone and go, oh, I know who that person is because I see them and they are a certain gender, color, whatever, right. They present a certain way. So I therefore know everything about them. Well, that's never true.
4: Right.
3: And
4: right.
3: So I try not to dwell on those things. And then in some ways let people be surprised after the fact and go, oh, I had no idea. Those guys do not agree. Yet we found so much commonality and we can be in communication with each other in a way that's respectful and honest.
4: Yeah. Do you think people surprise themselves?
3: I do. I don't think that people expect that they're going to get emotional.
4: Yeah.
3: I didn't really expect that. And I should say, I'm not really, or I don't think I'm really particularly emotional person. So the fact that I'm doing this in general is a bit of a surprise. But I really, you know, I love getting to know people and getting to learn new things about people. I do think that people are surprised and again, it depends on the question. I asked another pairing once, I said, because I knew that they had both spent time working in Washington, D.C. And I said, what's a song that takes you back to when you first, you know, landed in D.C.? And they just, you know, that's not a question that someone would ask them normally. And it, you know, for both of them, conjured up all sorts of things that they hadn't thought about in a long time. And now you see it in this as an event, but it's in the greater arc of your life. And so things that had little meaning maybe have more meaning now and vice versa. And so I think it is often surprising to oneself.
4: Okay. I want to keep talking about the surprising others question, but I want to come back to why you were surprised that you're doing this and what moved you anyway to take action.
3: Yeah. Well, I mentioned that I'm surprised because again, I'm not, no one would describe me as like woo-woo. I'm not generally into, or I wouldn't have thought that I was generally into, you know, things like kind of spilling your guts for people and what have you and whatever. But I think the first thing is I just frankly had such an amazing time with my friends when we were doing this. And I thought, I don't think this good time and this joy that we're receiving from this, I don't think that's unique to us. And I just sort of thought, I think other people would really enjoy this too.
4: Yeah.
3: So I think that's a big part of it.
4: I love it. So do people come back to you and reflect on the experience that they were surprised about it or that they're somehow changed by it?
3: Yeah. Well, interestingly, and this is something that we're trying to document a little bit as well, particularly when we do live events, which we started to do more of. It's often the people in the audience that write back and I'll hear from them, you know, in the following week and they'll go, hey, this really made me think of this relationship in my life, or now I feel like I have some tools to go speak with some other people in my life. And so that's actually where I see quite a bit of change in perspective.
4: Yeah, I can see that. Well, it's very interesting. And first, I need to explain to our listeners that here we are talking about bonding over music, and we're not putting any music into this because although I could put it on the radio, I can't put it on a podcast. And in your podcast, you introduce, we're going to listen to this thing, and then, you know, it's not there actually, but you provide
3: right.
4: the list for people, which is a fun listening game to kind of go and look at these things. But I sat down and I thought, gosh, what would my answer be to some of the prompts that Shaka has been asking people? And it was just a really interesting journey to kind of think a little bit about that, a sort of insight into myself as well. But I had this moment where I was thinking, well, what's the song that I associate with childhood? And like way back, because I moved a couple of times as a kid, and I moved from very different kind of musical cultures with each move. And so I have very different imprints. And I'm like, but what goes way back? And the song that came up for me was Summertime by George Gershwin from Porgy and Bess, which to me has that sort of
3: living is easy.
4: Living is easy and the fish are jumping. And I'm like, what is it about this song? And I wanted to actually know more about it. I looked it up and suddenly realized I associate this particularly with my dad. And I'm like, this was a lullaby. He was singing this to me as a lullaby. Yeah. And I don't remember it as a lullaby. I just remember it as something that kind of characterized my childhood. And I thought, what a gift this kind of question is. And I'm imagining that's what certainly your guests are doing, but all of those people who are listening have this opportunity to ask themselves these questions and sort of go on this journey that, you know, is really quite profound, actually. It was very exciting when Fantasia sang Summertime on, oh gosh, what's the TV?
3: On American Idol.
4: Yes. And I was like, wait. And she'd never heard of the song. She didn't know it. I'm like, how can you not know this song? Thank you for the gift of this question about the music that sort of marks different points of my life. It's been a really fun way for me to just sort of think about things in as a different lens, you know, just a different slice and dice of life.
3: Well, it does help us, I think, tap into maybe some things that we haven't thought of in a very, very long time.
4: Yeah.
3: I will fairly often have thoughts about either lyrics or some little measure or two measures of a song, and then have to go on, you know, a treasure hunt to go, okay, all I remember is this one line. What song is that? And it's a song maybe I haven't heard in a long time.
4: So much better to hear this from someone who's so immersed in it.
3: Oh, yeah. There's so, and it's in there. It's stored in there somewhere. Yeah. But I think that's right. We put something out around Thanksgiving, a guide for using music to find common ground on Thanksgiving.
4: Yes.
3: And it was really designed to be something that folks can do at home, that you can literally do around the table. It's intergenerational. And one of the songs was, what's a song that reminds you of a specific time in your childhood? And then we had some follow-up questions, right? So you could say, okay, great. Well, where did you grow up? Because this is stuff that often, like my kids probably don't know that about their grandparents. Mm-hmm. Like, where did you grow up? And then another question, what did you like the most or the least about that time in your life? And, you know, these things I think can help us ask questions in a way that is, it's certainly non-combative, and you can learn a lot about someone's perspective, right? So that you go, oh, maybe some of those things actually inform what you think now and how you relate, right? And that's something that the music just really facilitates. Mm-hmm.
4: I collect what I call curiosity practices, ways large and small that people bring curiosity into their lives. Do you feel like there are lessons that you have learned from Come Together Music Project that would count as curiosity practices?
3: I think so. I mean, one of the things that I try to remind folks about, especially if they're thinking, oh, I'd like to put on an event, is that it's actually not very much about the music. Mm-hmm. Because oftentimes people, they think, oh yeah, I mean, listen, music is in the name, right? Come Together Music Project. But really what we're doing is we are using the music as a doorway and as a way to share a story. And so I think those follow-up questions are really important. We've got to be curious to know, okay, the next thing, why did you pick that? Okay, and then when I hear that, what's the next question, right? So the music is only really the tip of the iceberg. If I was going to say one more thing about why I think it works, I think that using music works because it's really helpful for us sometimes to latch on to someone else's art form to express ourselves, right? There are many things that if I asked you or if you asked me to express, I would find a really hard time doing that originally. So if you said to me, write a song about one of your daughters, that would be very challenging. Most of us couldn't do that. Most of us wouldn't even try. But if you said, well, what's a song that reminds you of? Well, that I can do. And that song might change over time, right? Because we go through different seasons and our relationships go through different seasons. But being able to latch on to someone else's sort of art form is really helpful, especially for those of us who might have a hard time expressing ourselves otherwise.
4: I was actually wondering about whether you find your own answers changing over time. I can't imagine it would be otherwise.
3: Yeah, it's a reason I keep the list, because I know that there's, you know, you think, oh, I've just found the perfect song for this. And then, you know, a month later, you rethink it.
4: Yeah, yeah. Very interesting. Very interesting. Well, it's a very cool project. Before I let you go, are you game for my big jar of wannabe analogy?
3: Let's do it.
4: Okay. So this is an actual jar. I have slips of paper in here with random words written on them. I'm going to take one for you, one for me, one for our listeners, and we're going to make an analogy to curiosity with whatever is on here. So yours is sidewalk chalk. How is curiosity like sidewalk chalk? Mine is a pair of cowboy boots, and I have one for our listeners. Do you want to give it a go, or should I go first?
3: Why don't you go first?
4: Okay. How is curiosity like a pair of cowboy boots? Well, you know, I think cowboy boots can be quite personalized. They have very different looks and feels about them. Some of them are really well worn and feel like they get a lot of use. Others look sort of decorative. And I think curiosity shows itself in that same way. It can be well worn. It can be decorative. But it's a real utility item in the way that cowboy boots are utility items, but also very personal. So that's how curiosity is like a pair of cowboy boots. How is it like sidewalk chalk?
3: Okay. Maybe we should have switched, because I live in Nashville. So I feel like we're very familiar with cowboy boots here with all types. And some of them we would find more curious than others. I think that curiosity is like sidewalk chalk, because it strikes me that when you're using sidewalk chalk, especially if you're using it on a sidewalk, even if you get down to, like, I bet the microscopic level, I bet you can never make the same pattern twice, because the chalk hits in different ways. You know, there's contours to the underlying sidewalk. There's contours to the chalk itself and how it's breaking off and whatever. And I suspect that that curiosity can go in lots of different ways too, that there might be some structure to it, but you never quite know where it's going to lead you.
4: I love it. I love it. Terrific. And listeners, yours is transportation. How is curiosity like transportation? Let me know. Facebook, Instagram, Blue Sky, hashtag analogy. Well, Shaka, this has been really delightful. Thank you so much.
3: Thanks so much for having me, Lynn. I really appreciate it.
4: You've been listening to Choose to be Curious. I'm your host, Lynn Borton. Thank you for joining us here today. You can find me online at choosetobecurious.com. I hope you'll follow me here, there, and on Facebook, Instagram, and Blue Sky, all at Choose to be Curious, where you can share your transportation analogy, hashtag analogy. Many thanks to my lyrical and connective tissue rebuilding guest, Shaka Mitchell. Links to Come Together Music Project on my website. Thanks too to Sean Ballack for a theme music. And this is Turning on the Lights by Speakeasy via Blue Dot Sessions. I hope you'll join us again next time. And until then, choose to be curious.

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4: Episode of Health Matters with PA Lynn Szabo. What are we going to talk about today, Lynn?
5: We're going to talk about what happens to bodies after they die, and specifically what burial options there are out there, because I thought this was kind of a reasonable topic. Because recently the state of California has okayed human composting.
4: Oh, wow.
5: Yeah, which has other names like natural organic reduction.
4: and it's that sounds lovely.
5: Yeah, it's kind of a thing in the Pacific Northwest. And I remember reading about that law, which is going to take effect at the end of January in 2027. And I thought people should know about this. A lot of people know about cremation, and we'll address that. But there's also worldwide some other options that I suppose people could access if they wanted to. But and then I think actually there's enough information that we could talk next week about what embalming is and maybe some other choices.
4: Absolutely. These are things that we talk, right? Polite society, we don't talk about death. We don't talk about grief. We don't talk about the options. And then when it happens, right, we're in a position where we have to

0: It's not like cremation. It's just your skeletal remains.
1: Right. But those are processed. So it kind of came into a topic of interest and on my radar in studies by a woman named Katrina Spade, who was working out of the University of Washington in 2020. So this, in a way, it's ancient, and in a way, it's new.
0: Right.
1: Recently legalized in California, kind of a big deal in the West in general, but especially the Pacific Northwest. So it's legal in Washington, legal in Oregon. And it's a way of recycling that really only involves carbon, nitrogen, oxygen, and water to work. So it's kind of gentle on the environment, at least as far as I could see. The body is placed in a container, and it's probably dressed in, if it's dressed at all, in biodegradable clothing and also wrapped with a biodegradable shroud, okay?
0: Okay.
1: And then,
0: so it's like some form of dignity.
1: Right. And then in the container, there's composting elements like wood chips, straw, alfalfa, and wildflowers are scattered. I kind of like that. That sounds like a Neanderthal person might have been buried. it's not wildflower seeds. It's actual, the flowers are inside. Medical equipment is removed from the body before it's placed in the container. The container looks, it's kind of a elongated oval container that is a little roomier than a coffin, but it's kind of, they're kind of stacked on special shelves in either a warehouse designed for that or an outside facility. Mostly the chambers I've seen are stored in like a warehouse facility. And it's all very respectful and beautiful. And it, you know, has a little meditative area and a chapel-like area.
0: Yeah, I think I saw something about that on 2020 several years ago.
1: Yeah. It takes about a month or two to break down. And the flesh of the body breaks down into 1 to 2 cubic yards of soil.
0: That's a lot.
1: That's a lot, yeah. Bones are removed from that because the bones don't break down that quickly and they're pulverized. So somebody has that job, which I think is weird.
0: Like, how do they pulverize them? Do they not discuss how that's done?
1: Yeah, they're put in a special pulverizing unit and they're actually pulverized within 20 seconds. So,
0: and then added back into that.
1: Yeah, and then they're mixed back with the rest of the remains.
0: With into the compost. So uh-huh. Basically you have compost that's high in calcium. And phosphorus now.
1: Could be, yeah. and then, you know, of course, nobody is buried with something, say, like a wedding ring or a memento that isn't going to break down, okay?
0: Wait, so they're not buried, though. They're composted. So what happens to the compost after that?
1: Yeah, they're not. So what happens is the soil is either returned to the family.
0: Which is a huge, that's like a truckload of compost.
1: Right. And that's exactly what they do. They showed it kind of pitched into the back end of a pickup truck. But I imagine it's closed. And it's not like you're scattered on the highway on the high five on the way down from, you know, Oregon. Or they have actually a connection. The organization that I've bought into has a connection with an kind of a conservation area. And they're doing soil enrichment. And I think what they're doing is they're kind of rehabbing an old logging site.
0: Okay. So I'm sorry, when you say you bought into, like, this is what you want? Like, this is your idea?
1: Actually,
0: you bought into
1: my idea is that my children are going to bring up a pickup truck and load me into the back and then scatter me in the redwoods. But knowing my children, I think I'm going to end up in a conservation area because that's the default setting.
0: Gotcha. So you want to be spread out. Because that's like moving. I mean, I don't know how much it weighs. I'm thinking like a ton, like
1: It's about a ton. Yeah.
0: I can't imagine having to find a truck that's going to pull the ton of compost and then having to shovel out a ton of compost of my dead mom.
1: Yeah.
0: I can see your children being like, nah, love you, mom, but no.
1: Yeah, thanks, but no.
0: That's a big ask, Lynn.
1: Yeah, I know.
0: Is that dirt underneath your fingernails? No, that's my mom.
1: I know. I'm carrying her everywhere. I'll never show her again. Anyway, and I'd be okay with that, although I kind of want to be in California. It's been essentially my lifelong home, but I'd be okay with Washington, too. But if they put me in Texas, I'm going to have issues. But anyway.
0: No Texas. Bring you to California. I'll see if I can help them out.
1: Right. The soil is, either returned to the family or donated to the conservation effort. But

0: Some people cannot, you know, they can't qualify for this. Like they have an infectious disease like tuberculosis or Ebola, or actually Creutzfeldt, it's Jakob disease.
1: That's like mad cow for people.
0: Yeah.
1: Okay. Why would, so that disease doesn't, that disease doesn't dissipate in the composting process or in the soil and dirt?
0: Tuberculosis would be spores. Jakob,
1: or, so you're just would be including those right. tuberculosis spores into
0: let's,
1: the soil.
0: Let's just say the organisms are resistant in the environment and they don't break down.
1: That would make sense. Right.
0: And also, this soil is not used to grow food. Although I suppose if my kids were inspired and brought me down, you know, they could grow me in their household garden. I don't know. I like the
1: I'd
0: idea.
1: I'd put
0: of,
1: you in my garden, Lynn.
0: I
1: didn't say I would grow my food in my garden with you, but okay. Yeah, I would plant some flowers for you.
0: Yeah, sure.
1: And your remains.
0: And unfortunately, some religions, and I'm not going into the religious details of any of this, but some religions don't support this at all. They think it's disrespectful to the body to allow it to rot. And, you know, that's okay. Everybody can be where they are on that.
1: Absolutely.
0: So the second thing is cremation. And this is pretty common. I think a lot of people know about this. This is the disposal of bodies by fire. It's in use worldwide in different forms. It's, of course, been used in abhorrent conditions historically, if we think about the concentration camps of Germany.
1: Oh, yeah.
0: Yeah. But in the U.S., what happens is it happens in a closed furnace at a crematorium with a body being placed in a cardboard box or a wooden shell that looks like a coffin. So they don't necessarily burn up elaborate coffins.
1: And no.
0: We actually have a crematorium here in town associated with a local funeral home.
1: Is it here or is it they send your body someplace else for that?
0: I was told it was local. Yeah. So anyway, jewelry and medical devices are removed. For example, I thought this was interesting. Pacemakers are removed because they explode. So they got to take them out, and that nobody wants their wedding ring to be melted down. So it leaves about 5 pounds of ashes, and this also includes bone fragments, which are pulverized. I think that's kind of interesting that somebody has that job.
1: Yeah, I would say, so my parents were cremated, and I have their remains, uh-huh. And then I had family members who wanted some of their remains, and so having to sort that through.
0: Right.
1: There's still bone fragments in there, like, so you have to go and get the...
0: Very small. Yeah,
1: I mean, they're very clearly pieces of human bone
0: right.
1: that are discolored, but pieces of human bone.
0: Uh-huh.
1: So I don't know what your definition of pulverized is, but they're not powdered, just like
0: no,
1: the ashes
0: not,
1: are.
0: They're not powdered, but it's not like there's a whole femur.
1: Yeah.
0: So they take that down and they break it down a little farther.
1: Yeah.
0: So and the cremains are made up of carbon, phosphate, sodium, potassium, and probably trace elements, and that actually. Kind of highlights one of the problems with cremation is that the mercury in fillings gets aerosolized and released into the atmosphere.
1: Wouldn't they take that out prior to cremation?
0: I don't think they do. I think
1: it's on the list of the things they ask.
0: Yeah, it probably depends on what the local laws are, state laws. But I also think that it might be less of a problem because I think mercury in general is not like a super great thing to use for fillings and people are kind of moving away from it.
1: Well, yeah,
0: anyway.
1: But I mean, for older people that we cremate.
0: Right. And then in Asian countries, this was kind of interesting. The bones are picked out by a family in a special ceremony. They have like these elongated chopsticks.
1: Out of the cremated remains?
0: Yeah. And so the cremains are delivered to the family. The family has a ceremony, and they use chopsticks to kind of separate the bones.
1: Okay.
0: And then the bones are placed in an ossuary, I think. Ossuary is just a collection point for bones.
1: Okay.
0: So they're separated out. I'm not sure why that is, actually.
1: I don't know
0: Except
1: either.
0: It's a cultural thing.
1: Yeah.
0: I thought that was interesting.
1: But again, right, they're not the size of a femur or even a full finger. They're just fragments of...
0: They look like fragments. So cremation is cheaper and less toxic than traditional burial, but it still uses fuel and it puts out a lot of carbon as well as the mercury into the atmosphere.
1: What fuel, do you know what fuel is used to, I mean, because that's a huge heat, and I think it takes quite a long time. So I know there's a lot of energy that's used.
0: I think it's either natural gas or propane, something like that.
1: Okay.
0: Yeah. And it, again, they put the corpse into, you know, let's say a cardboard box. It's a corrugated cardboard box. And it's kind of loaded up like you would go into a CT scan, which is kind of creepy. But and it's put in a chamber that's, again, it's round and elongated like a cylinder. And then I think there's a window for viewing, but they don't. In some religions, it's important for the relatives to see the body go into the burning chamber, but not necessarily watch the process.
1: Well, that would make sense, because there's that question of, because I mean, I asked it, and I was grown when my father was cremated, and asked, like, how do we know we're getting my father back and not other people, too, and they're getting pieces of my father you didn't clean out. And they were really open about explaining that process.
0: What did they tell you? Just curious.
1: Up at Hole in Hole, they said, like, what you said, that they're in their own container, that it's cleaned out after each one. All of the remains are gathered up and given to the family. They're sealed inside of a plastic bag that goes inside of the urn, that there's requirements and state laws and all kinds of other things. And so it's only one person done at a time. So it's not like they have a chamber where they're putting in multiple people and then trying to sort that out later. And so that's how they know that you're getting back just your loved one.
0: You're probably, on a molecular level, you're probably getting somebody else's molecules too, mixed in on a really tiny level.
1: But I don't think I have half of somebody else's, and right, it's not the same as if they put
0: in
1: two
0: a
1: in this space.
0: Yeah, on a minuscule level. And the same thing is that, you know, your loved one's molecules are probably, you know, going home with the next person who's in the crematorium to a tiny degree.
1: Right, but that's the same way as saying if you cough in the space that I'm in, I'm breathing in your DNA. Right. We're talking closely together. Totally. So we're all sharing that molecular level of stuff anyway.
0: Totally.
1: So that's how we're all connected.
0: Yeah. So, yeah, I find that actually the continuity of that kind of comforting in a weird way. But anyway,
1: it's a weird topic to talk about.
0: Yeah, it's a weird topic, especially when, you know, you've just had recently in the last couple of years had the experience of cremating a parent, and I have had that too. And I actually...
1: Both my parents.
0: Oh, both. I'm so sorry. But my mother's cremains were split by my sister, who actually had this need for me to take some up to the Redwoods. And because she loved going up into the Redwood Forest here and would visit, you know, pretty regularly. And even though she didn't really want that, she wanted her cremains to go back to the family burial plot in Ohio. My sister had other ideas. So I hope deceased people, you know, when they see what actually, assuming that they see what actually goes on with their body, I think they're pretty disconnected from it, but...
1: Yeah, that's what my dad said. So my mom's Mormon, and I asked my dad, as he knew he was passing away, within less than a month of when he passed, like, mom's going to want to do your temple work and have you sealed. And he just laughed, and he's like, I'm going to be dead. I don't care what you do with my body. I genuinely don't care what you do with this. And so, it was weird to hear him say that, but I think you're right. I genuinely believe that your energy doesn't die. So we are energy, and you go on, and that's eternal life. But I don't think we have a connection or care with what happens to our bodies afterwards.
0: No, I don't think so. But some religions are not supportive.
1: That's true.
0: And they have like degrees of support. So they're okay as long as the cremains are buried on consecrated ground. And that would be the Catholic Church.
1: Yeah.
0: You know, and people's different religions around the world, like, really struggle with this. That was one thing I noticed in my reading up on it.
1: Yeah, I think it's genuinely a personal decision, and support the decisions that people make for themselves, whether you want to be in Washington, you desire to be in California, to have
0: Right.
1: Your physical form stay here because it's where you've spent your life.
0: Yeah, I'm kind of bonded to Dylan, right?
1: Yeah, maybe we can just bag you up like bag compost, put you in a truck, and then just slowly dump you in the redwoods where nobody's looking.
0: Yeah, exactly.
1: Well, that's what we
0: That's my hope. But the realism is that my children aren't going to do that. And I think anybody, when they die, do they really have any control?
1: What so I'm going to have to rent a truck and go pick you up in bags and bring you back?
0: Yeah.
1: All right.
0: Yeah.
1: I'll do it for you, Lynn.
0: So
1: maybe I'll get smushed first. You never know.
0: I know. And then I actually struggle with my pets being with me. And they don't do this for pets. You can't have a dog with you. The next thing I want to talk about is a sky burial, which is also called celestial burials. And this is something that is not in our culture.
1: Like the American or the Western cultural societies?
0: Yeah, this is not. But this is where the body is placed on a mountaintop to decompose or eaten by scavenging animals such as crows, vultures, bears, and jackals. So it gets real
1: part
0: from
1: of
0: here.
1: Decomposing.
0: Yeah. I imagine that some, at least Hollywood tells us that some Native Americans kind of did this. But it's never really been a thing here.
1: Here is in Western society.
0: Yeah.
1: Okay.
0: Common in Tibet, parts of China, Nepal, and India. And what they believe is kind of what we've been saying, that after death, the body becomes inconsequential. So it's just not relevant to the person anymore. And although they're successful to a point in doing that, they're not completely successful. But Tibetans in particular call it giving alms to the birds. That's what they call sky burials. I thought that was super poetic. Or they call to carry to the mountain, and that means a sky burial.
1: Okay.
0: Yeah. So it can be very straightforward, like just placing the naked body on a flat rock, or the body can be disassembled by a monk. So there's special monks who kind of do this.
1: Oh, gross.
0: Yeah, that weird jobs that people have.
1: Disassembled, anyway. That just does not sound. I guess it's be the same as working in a funeral home, though, and I shouldn't say that's gross because, right, they have to remove artificial limbs and whatever.
0: Right.
1: Pacemakers, that means you have to go back into the heart and remove that.
0: Right. We're gonna talk actually about embalming, and we can get into those details next week. But bones are broken or ground, and then they mix the ground bones with flour, barley flour, or milk, and it's fed again to the scavengers. So every single part of their body is used. Now, even though they think the body becomes inconsequential after death, then they still, this is not witnessed by the family, okay? They do have special meeting places where this happens, but the family is at a distance away and it's not really up in their face. So I still think there's some emotional attachment. I don't think it's 100%.
1: Right. It's a grief ceremony. These people do these things and these people. Mm-hmm. Yeah.
0: But there's kind of a balance between it, because if the vultures reject the body or there's just not enough scavengers around to eventually eat it, of course, this happens over time. This is interpreted that the deceased had some personal defect. And they were rejected by the scavengers. So they're not completely successful of emotionally separating from the body, which I thought was kind of interesting. It probably changes from culture to culture, though.
1: But that that kind of makes sense. So again, I said that my mom was Mormon, and so she asked me to dress her in her temple clothes and her spiritual beliefs and to honor those things. Uh-huh. And so I did.
0: Right.
1: I went with her friend, her best friend, Rachel, and we dressed her, and it was the weirdest, right? The cold, the way she wasn't warm. She wasn't snuggly. It was just, and her
0: it's
1: friend,
0: a different texture of the skin. The skin feels after death more like neoprene, like a dive suit.
1: Right. It's completely weird. It was the first time I had experienced somebody who had been dead for that long to touch and to do, and then the cold from being refrigerated. And after it was done, her friend and I were standing there, and Rachel was just like, "Would you like a moment alone with her?" And I looked at her, and I wasn't trying to be like, "I'm tough and I can do these things." I'm like, "That's not her. That's just the house she lived in," and turned around and walked away. Right. But I still have the emotional connection of that was my mom, and to feel her differently for the last time I don't know. So it does make sense that you still have some connection with the body, but you able to disconnect and understand that that's just the house that she lived in.
0: Yeah, actually, this process of the sky burial, when they're disarticulating the body and preparing it for the scavengers, the process is very lighthearted and jovial. So the people who are actually carrying this out, you know, they're joking and laughing and, you know, hey, did you catch that soccer game? You know, and they're not, it's not a solemn, you know, and this is probably not 100%, but in general, there's a lightness to it and kind of a rising above the sadness of what we see in America, Northern America, is actually a very sad occasion.
1: Yeah, my dad said he didn't want to have a funeral. He wanted to have a funeral, and we had to do the hokey pokey, and so we did. I had to lead the hokey pokey at my dad's service. Yay!
0: So, I know the things that our parents ask of us, but anyway.
1: But it was fun, and my dad was just a character. So,
0: I think that's awesome. So this is also, at least for the Tibetans, it's not really seen as the, you know, the scavengers are carrying the soul to the heavens. Because I've read that before, but the more scholarly information I got about it is that, you know, the vultures are not ascending with bits of people to bring them to heaven. Because they really believe that the soul is already independently gone on to wherever.
1: That would make sense.
0: Yeah. And so I thought that was really interesting, especially not connected, but especially because we now have some, you know, large scavengers here. Obviously, in Tibet, the vultures are different species than what we have here. But the condor's back, and they're a well-known scavenger, and I'm not suggesting they're eating bodies up there, human bodies, not at all.
1: No, they're focused on an egg.
0: Right, exactly. A lot of excitement there. but, you know, one wonders sometimes, you know. I'm by nature a curious woman. My mind goes to weird places. So.
1: Right, curiosity is an amazing thing to have. Right. So many people aren't curious anymore. But it is, everybody gets to have their own belief and their own understanding. And far right. be it from me to, if somebody is right. coping in their grief their way. Right. For me to say that that's wrong in any way. So if I gave that impression to anybody through this conversation, then that's
0: totally,
1: it was not intended, and I apologize.
0: And if we've triggered anybody's grief, I'm really, really sorry. Maybe we should have had a trigger warning in the beginning, but I find this all really interesting. We don't talk about this, and especially with the composting thing. So I'm buying into composting, guys, if that's relevant. I think people should know that it's an option. Next week, I wanted to talk, kind of continue along this theme and talk about things like burial at sea and a burial within trees, and maybe the traditional Northern Americanized business of embalming people and what that really entails and what that's like. And
1: yeah.
0: Talk about this kind of more on, I don't know, closer to home and also farther away from home. Tree burials, I guess, happen in Africa. But there's probably burials actually kind of in like Malaysia, and that are kind of cliff burials. I mean, there's just a lot of variation on how people
1: deal with death.
0: Yeah, deal with death and then usher, you know, take care of a sanitation problem and then usher, you know, their loved ones on to their next stop, I guess.
1: Yeah, because we have grief, and then we have our spiritual beliefs, and we have our religious beliefs, and then we right. have the person who's passed away and honoring those. So
0: right.
1: it's a complicated thing. And then you have, like, what your sister wanted was not what your mom wanted, right. and then what she asked you to do. So, yeah, it would, you know, maybe maybe after next week when we talk and we have our things too, we can talk with Reverend Gill and Chaplain Curry, so Dana and Ben, and talk about grief. I've talked about that with them before, so we can get a right. new podcast going to talk about those things.
0: That I think would be great.
1: Yeah, I mean, because it's not just death that we grieve, the loss of a job, the loss of a marriage, moving, there's all kinds of different
0: the
1: forms
0: loss
1: of grief.
0: A way of life and your activity. Like, I talked to a woman who's grieving her husband, and this also happened in the Castro a lot, is that you have all this activity around somebody who's actively dying, and then it stops.
1: Yeah.
0: So yeah, there's definitely food for thought there.
1: Yeah, and right, and when you're a long-term caregiver too, and especially with it's been years or decades that you've been caring for somebody, then they've passed away, you have completely lost, because you
0: kind of lost your focus.
1: Not even just your focus, but you've gotten to know the nurse navigators, right, and the people who are helping you with the things, and seeing the people regularly at the pharmacy for new medications, and the different doctors and specialists in your routine, and the whole right. little, your way of life has changed.
0: Yeah.
1: Yeah. It's like being a parent when your child leaves and you have that empty nest. You're like, well, what do I do? Who am I now?
0: Right. Exactly.
1: Yeah.
0: Yeah.
1: I was one of the things that when my brother passed, we're 13 months apart in age, and I don't have a single memory of the whole of my life where he wasn't there by my side, and to figure out who I was without him, and learning who I am without him, and then being able to say that out loud. It doesn't mean I didn't have an identity. I was just his sister. It just means that I don't know my life without him there, and learning what that looks like. And that's a process.
0: Yeah. It's like turning to another puzzle piece to complete who you are.
1: Yeah, yeah, it's right. It's look, everything's changed. Everything has changed. I never imagined I would ever live a day of my life without my bestest best friend.
0: Yeah.
1: Yeah. But it's kind of funny to know too, that all my deepest, darkest secrets have died with somebody, not in a funny haha way, but in an odd way of, oh, hey, he knew everything and he's not here anymore. If I don't tell you, you'll never know.
0: What can you get away with?
1: Right? Yeah. I do have two older siblings that know a lot of it as well, but he knew everything. Okay. Well, thanks very much, Lynn. This was very interesting. I'm glad we're going to talk about this next week, and we'll see what we can launch from there. And then again, too, like when this goes up on YouTube and the podcasting platforms, I think this would be an interesting discussion to have in the comments. So I'll make sure that we follow along with that and participate and help people connect to the resources that they need if they've got questions, or if there's questions that they have for you or for putting together a grief podcast. Thank you so much, Lynn. I'll see you next week.
0: Bye.
2: 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And finally, a very special June birthday wish for our own Shirley Hyatt, who's celebrating her 91st birthday here in beautiful Brookings. 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
4: So for this week, I don't even have time to explain it, but the title is AI, State Surveillance, and the Democratic Decline of America. You know, you can take that any way you want, but that's what we're doing, and let's dive in. The U.S. government is buying our private data. It's not that private anymore. Now, Nick Robbins early of The Guardian had a really interesting write-up on this a couple of weeks ago, and I've been thinking about this one for a while, taking notes just as part of my normal process, but I want to start with kind of what's going on, because if you didn't know, the FBI and other federal agencies basically already kind of have the practical ability to conduct mass surveillance on Americans, and they don't need advanced AI systems to do it. And the core issue here is that the government can and is buying enormous amounts of personal data from commercial data brokers, including location histories, app activity, browsing behavior, and other digital footprints that would normally require a warrant under the Fourth Amendment in the United States. Now, I'm going to point out here that cybersecurity is agnostic to politics, but we're not immune from it. And this is exactly one of those cases. I've done segments like this before in past administrations, because quite frankly, this is something that continues to grow, and it's something that we continuously need to be reminded about, which is why I'm doing this. Now, this whole situation, basically, at least the latest round of it, has been spurred by comments from FBI Director Kash Patel during his Senate testimony. He basically acknowledged that the Bureau is purchasing commercially available data. And remember, a lot of this is private data that we didn't realize we were giving away to the Facebooks of the world over time, and many people still don't realize that and are still giving away a lot of their data. Some of this, though, is very much unknowingly being given away, and we're going to talk about that, because at the same time that they are basically purchasing this data, AI companies like Anthropic have reportedly resisted government pressure to allow their models to be used for mass domestic surveillance. And in the case of Anthropic as well, they also didn't want it being used for autonomous weaponry, which essentially ended them up on the banned list and then not. And it's been this back and forth. But the larger point here is very, very concerning, because the infrastructure for a literal population level scale of monitoring already exists without the need for artificial intelligence. AI just makes it faster, cheaper, and automates it in a way that we simply just don't have automation on that right now. So the government doesn't necessarily need to like spy directly on us when private companies are already collecting and selling this data voluntarily generated by you and me and millions of other people every single day. And so this is deeply concerning, and I want to go through why I'm not a fan of this whatsoever. So first things first, as I mentioned earlier on, the Fourth Amendment is simply being bypassed. Like, there's no ands, ifs, or buts about that if you look at the jurisprudence and case law in the United States. And what makes this deeply concerning is that essentially it appears to create an end run around constitutional protections. So traditionally, if the government wanted detailed records of things like your movements, your communications, your behavior, they had to go to a judge and get a warrant. But now, if private companies simply are collecting that private data first, then the government just can simply buy it. So in practice, Americans may actually lose privacy protections, not because the US Constitution has changed, but because corporations turned personal behavior essentially into a commodity. And that's one of the big issues that we have here. And we have, in many ways, voluntarily and involuntarily given this data up. But it fundamentally alters the balance between we the people versus the state. And remember, the state is supposed to actually represent our best interests. And so is data mining at this level by commercial brokers and no laws really governing that? Is that in our best interests? I'll let you decide. And on top of it, and this is the next concerning thing that I thought about, is that this surveillance infrastructure already exists. You know, we all think that like there's going to be some future AI dystopia or the Terminators or whatever, you know, that basically is going to ramp up mass surveillance. But the article I initially referenced argues something that I think is even more alarming than that, because the surveillance system is already here. The FBI doesn't need some crazy super intelligent AI to monitor us at scale. It already has access to these commercial data brokers, telecommunications metadata, financial activity, location tracking systems, everything basically that we use on a phone, right? Or a computer, depending on who you are. AI just automates it, right? It connects these systems faster. It makes inferences in a way that just having the data wouldn't, but it's already here. And in other words, the infrastructure is already operational for mass surveillance, right? AI just augments it, right? It goes from manual to real time, essentially, in that as it's constantly sifting through the data and then can start making connections and then flag people on this. And so that really begs the next deep concern that I've had, that I've mentioned off and on here thus far, is that most of us have no idea that we've actually consented to this. And that is the disturbing reality. Most of this data basically has been volunteered by us, the public, the consumer, right? We click accept on terms of service agreements that we never read. Studies have shown that something like 1-2% of all people read it, and it's probably the lawyers that wrote it. You know, apps collect location data. Loyalty programs track purchases. You know, every time I walk into a supermarket, they want my phone number, those kinds of things. Websites log browsing behavior, right? Our smartphones are constantly communicating various different things, locations, other things, behavioral signals potentially. And so now this data is essentially being aggregated, taken by these commercial brokers, packaged into something that is easily sellable, and obviously they're selling it. So we've created basically a world where corporations know more about our daily lives than the government ever could, right? Especially in the past. And now governments can just access that knowledge through purchase. That's what we've essentially created here in the smartphone era, in the social media era, in the big tech era. And before that, it was even every time you'd walk into like a Walmart or a Target or whatever and use your credit card, they had a little bit of that, but not nearly to the level that we are doing now. Which brings us, I think, to the next point, as again, I've spent like a week and a half just thinking about this and just adding notes to this, is that artificial intelligence just simply eliminates the limits on surveillance. That's really all it's going to do. Because in the past, if you think about it, mass surveillance had natural limits because humans actually had to analyze the information. Think about the Cold War and you're analyzing movements of the potential Soviet spy and all of that. You know, there's only so many analysts and so many investigators and quite frankly, so many hours in the day. But AI changes that completely. AI systems can correlate millions of data points instantly. It can link locations and contacts, purchases, facial recognition feeds, social media behavior, and communication patterns, and it can do it all in real time. You know, we've seen this in movies like Enemy of the State, all those kinds of things. And even then there was human intervention. Now the AI just needs to get plugged into the systems with the data, whatever the data is, and get to work. And it doesn't stop. It doesn't need breaks. There's no, you know, complaining about benefits or has to go to the bathroom. It just keeps running as long as it's got power and compute. And that means that surveillance no longer has to be targeted. It's basically ambient. Right? It's just always there. It's continuous. It's automated. It's in the background that's running. And I recently did a segment that actually got quite a bit of traction and I got quite an interesting hate mail on this one. But it's about the Supreme Court essentially opening the path to this as well, because what they're looking at right now, and they just heard arguments on the legality of geofence warrants. I honestly urge you to go listen or watch that segment because it dovetails with exactly what this is. The gatekeepers essentially are going away as this gets to ramp up. And again, this is agnostic to politics. We've seen this grow over multiple administrations, right? And that brings me to my next point, which is the risk is not just criminal abuse here. It's political abuse, if you really think about it, because it's not about necessarily catching criminals. History has shown us over and over and over that basically surveillance powers by a state, it's not just the United States, by any state, usually expand into the political territory of the country. Once governments possess systems capable of tracking their entire population, literally at scale, those tools can be used against those that would keep the government in check. Think journalists or activists, protesters, dissidents, you know, even minority communities can be targeted. Ideological opponents can easily be found. All of these different kinds of things. Maybe by even simply talking about this, I'm now potentially on a list if the AI sees it, right? That's a truly dangerous thing. And the truly dangerous part is that these systems are often justified because of moments of fear. You know, there's a lot of uncertainty in the world right now. And so when people are fearful, people default to the security side. Well, I'm willing to potentially give up rights in order to basically feel safe. That's a huge issue. Terrorism is another one. Unrest, you know, national security crises, all of these kinds of things. And what happens is, and we saw it with the Patriot Act, you know, 20 plus 25 years ago-ish now, is that once it gets in, it almost never rolls back. We almost never get that right back, not without a fight. And I think that's something that's super important. And finally, as I'm just thinking this through, what makes the political situation, I think, potentially much worse is that oversight of technology is falling behind. That's a huge thing because one of the clearest themes that I took from that article from The Guardian is that essentially regulation and oversight is not keeping pace with technological capability. And I've talked about this before, where governments are slow to move. Technology is fast. And so they're always playing catch up. Even the faster, more pivoting governments that are trying to keep up with it, think about the EU and their AI Act, they're still behind. Governments and corporations, basically, are moving faster than lawmakers, courts, and civil liberty protections can actually respond as we expand the surveillance state. So even watchdog agencies are warning that current oversight is just inadequate. It's fragmented. There's no holistic approach, at least especially, well, I should say especially and not at least in the United States, right? This also creates essentially a dangerous environment, right? Because if we have incredibly powerful surveillance capabilities, that can evolve into some serious legal gray areas before we, the people, fully understand the consequences. And so I think the deeper issue here isn't just the privacy side of this, it's the power that this potentially conveys to the government. And again, I would say this of any government that is going this road, and a lot of them are right now, a society, you know, like the United States, where government and corporations can continuously monitor the movements, the relationships, the habits we have, even the beliefs we have of the entire population, is not a fundamentally free society. And that is something where we're all headed. Now, I'm not saying the United States isn't free. I'm not saying it's authoritarian. You know, you can make up your own mind on that. Again, cybersecurity is agnostic to politics. But the point is that if you are looking at the framework of how governments and societal function moves, if it is moving towards surveillance, it is moving away from freedom. And that is something that is incredibly, incredibly important. And once that infrastructure exists, history has shown quite a bit. And for the record, if you didn't know, I have a degree in history, that basically this rarely stays limited to its original purpose. It rarely stays just in the zone of safety. The real warning here, I think, is that when we, well, I think we're already much closer to this reality than most of us understand or realize. And that's something that we're going to have to grapple with, because if we're going to undo it, if we're going to move it backwards, we have to start now, and we have to start soon. And that basically comes with awareness. And most of us are not aware. And most of the US population will not see this segment or listen to this segment. And I think that's a bit of a shame, but it is what it is. Oh, and real quick, don't forget to follow me on Facebook, Twitter, LinkedIn, basically your favorite social media platform. I'm either at Nick AESP or / Nick Espinoza at any one of those. Come feel free to follow me. It's always a good time. I do daily content on tech, on privacy, on cybersecurity. You'll be informed. I think it'll be interesting. So stick around and make sure to follow me. Russia keeps attacking US companies. And why isn't the US government responding? Now, to be clear here, this is not about one side of the political spectrum or the other. If you're a longtime listener or follower of mine, you've heard me say this repeatedly. Cybersecurity is agnostic from politics, but we're not immune from it. And now we're not just talking about cybersecurity, we're talking about kinetic warfare as well. Because if you didn't know, we are currently watching a dangerous escalation in the Russia-Ukraine war, and this is at the exact same time the United States is publicly trying to position itself as a broker for peace. Now, if you're a longtime listener, again, and follower of mine, you know that I've been involved in some way, shape, or form in this conflict since the very beginning, to the point where you can go on my YouTube channel or SoundCloud and actually listen to the interviews or watch the interviews I was doing with members of Ukraine's parliament. So this is something that I've been keeping up with, and this, I think, is really caused, this latest news, cause for concern, because according to multiple reports, Russia has continued launching massive drone and missile strikes across Ukraine, but that includes strikes that have reportedly affected facilities that are tied to both American and Western economic interests, meaning American corporations with presence in Ukraine are being hit by Russian missiles and drones. But what makes this really interesting, and I think significant, is the timing of this all, because these strikes are happening while Washington is pushing diplomacy and while President Trump has publicly suggested there could be a path forward to negotiations with Russian President Vladimir Putin. But at the same time, basically, Russian military, their behavior is suggesting that the Kremlin still believes it can gain leverage through force before they have to basically make any concessions to Ukraine, the US, Europe, whoever. And on top of this, Ukraine isn't going anywhere. They're not collapsing. In fact, several assessments of Ukraine have become basically say that Ukraine has become increasingly effective at long-range drone warfare to the point that they are now striking deep inside Russian borders, hitting essentially the Russian war economy. So we're talking about oil, industrial infrastructure, everything that Russia would need for its warfighting capacity. So what we're really seeing here, I think, is a more volatile phase that we are starting to enter into this war, because Russia is escalating attacks to put more pressure on Ukraine as well as the West. If you recall, after Viktor Orban of Hungary essentially lost that election, Hungary's vote flipped, and now the Europeans are giving over $100 billion to Ukraine to fill up the gap where the United States stopped sending money to Ukraine. But the U.S. is trying to balance diplomacy as well as deterrence, among other things, including just political fatigue back at home. You know, America's kind of tired of wars and all of that, you know, from whether it's Iran that recently started or Ukraine that's been going on for 4+ years, that political fatigue winds down, right? And it grinds down on voters. So it's a huge, huge issue. This is creating, I think, a very unstable economic environment and political environment as well. And so while all of this is escalating, what has really surprised me at the moment is the lack of response from the White House. And again, this is agnostic to the party. If this were President Biden, I would be saying the same thing if I was seeing the same thing. Diplomacy, for the record, can be balanced with essentially a global notice that U.S. interests are also at play here. But they're not saying that. And I think that's of concern. And the reason why that's of concern is, as I was putting notes together for this, is I think a multitude of reasons. First and foremost, Russia appears willing to strike targets connected to American economic interests, not to mention Western interests in general. And that's despite ongoing diplomatic engagement. And so I think, you know, this really increases the risk of a broader confrontation across Europe and possibly just a deep miscalculation on the risk front here. And my day job revolves around risk, including political risk. So that's of deep concern to me. On top of it, we have now massive drone campaigns, and that is becoming the new norm. We're also seeing drone strikes in Iran as well, but sticking with Ukraine, reports are describing attacks involving hundreds of drones in a single wave. So it's basically an industrialization of essentially drone manufacturing as a war fighting capability. And the Ukrainians are getting incredibly good at it. The Russians are using it as well. And interestingly enough, the Russians have been using Iranian drones. I don't know if they still are, but at least prior to this new conflict with Iran. On top of this, the line between military and civilian infrastructure is eroding. That's a huge concern because we have seen basically things like residential areas, energy facilities, rail systems, all of these things starting to get hit. And there are essentially laws that have come out of the Second World War saying you don't go after civilian infrastructure. That's why you don't hit the bridges, all these kinds of things. But the Russians aren't really necessarily abiding by that here, right? And probably the Ukrainians to some extent too. But there's also growing evidence that both sides are targeting economic infrastructure, right? Ukraine is hitting, as I mentioned, oil and industrial assets. Russia is hitting Ukrainian infrastructure and factories. And so if you look at this in the long term in terms of economics, that creates instability. And that goes beyond just the theater of conflict or the war. That economically harms potentially both countries, but both regions that they're in. Obviously, they're next to each other, but this is a huge thing that we have to account for. And on top of this, diplomacy at the moment is really lacking credibility because military operations are still intensifying. If diplomacy is going to work, you have to have a de-escalation. So when ceasefires collapse almost immediately, if you will, which has happened a few times in this conflict, basically attacks are going to continue during negotiations and everything else. That really just tells us that neither side thinks we're near a resolution to this war. And quite frankly, that's the way it's looking right now. So something also that's rather concerning to me at the moment is that Europe is increasingly questioning whether it can rely on long-term American strategic consistency. That's been a serious issue lately, and that has major implications for basically cohesion when we are talking about alliances, Western deterrence, NATO, all of these different things. This is a huge one. And that's a big issue, especially if we have a shifting landscape as it involves relations with Russia and other adversarial nations. And finally, the longer this continues, the greater the risk of spillover. So if I'm thinking about this, cyber attacks, basically sabotage on infrastructure, growing refugee issues, as we have a huge amount of displacement here, not to mention things like energy disruption, or maybe there's accidental attacks on NATO territory, meaning a NATO country gets hit, which we've seen on consulates on Ukrainian soil, but imagine Poland getting hit, right? So even if no side wants a wider war, prolonged conflicts like this just create possible mistakes and the opportunities for mistakes. And I think that's a huge problem. And so if I'm thinking about this on how the White House should respond, like if I were running the show, here's my thought process on this, because I think the most effective approach here that essentially the Trump administration could take is a firmed, measured, and consistent strategy, not necessarily performative. And President Trump, for the record, is very good at performative, but having a consistent strategy ensures stability, I think, in the diplomacy process. So the first thing I think is the administration should clearly state that attacks affecting American-owned or American economic interests or even allied economic assets, I think it needs to be publicly stated that's unacceptable, regardless of whatever negotiations are going on. That has to be very clear that the United States finds attacks on its interests wherever they are in the world as simply unacceptable. That does not mean that we're going to like escalate militarily overnight or anything like that. But ambiguity, I think, in this specific thing, I think just invites more aggressive behavior. It has to be very clear that this is unacceptable, and it's not right now. The second thing I was thinking is that essentially Washington needs to pair diplomacy with deterrence itself, right? Because peace talks have to have leverage. And without that leverage, you're not going to succeed. So if the U.S. wants negotiations to be taken seriously, the U.S. has to demonstrate that essentially an escalation by Russia is going to carry a cost. But it's also true of Ukraine. Ukraine, if they escalate, it also has to have a cost. And so to be honest here, with the U.S. cutting funds to Ukraine, it's harder to be the peace broker as trust has been lowered. And I think that's something that we have to really consider. Because my third point, as I'm just taking notes and was writing this down, is that the administration should coordinate more closely with its European allies instead of appearing to negotiate around them. This has been something that has been very characteristic of kind of like the cowboy diplomacy, you know, that we've seen out of not just Trump, but like multiple presidents in the past. So one of Kremlin's longstanding objectives has been essentially to fracture Western unity. They want to see NATO gone. They want to see Europe kind of infighting. And so the U.S. should avoid actions that unintentionally reinforce that perception, right? If anything, we should be strengthening NATO. We should be having optics for that. I don't care whether you like it or hate it. It is a deterrent to basically the expansion of Russian interests militarily. And I think that's an important one. And so my fourth point here is that the White House should be honest with the American public about the reality of what is happening in this particular war, right? There's been a tendency from multiple governments, for the record, over the years to simply oversimplify the war politically. This is true of Iraq, Afghanistan, like a whole bunch of others as well. This is now a grinding conflict. And there are global economic and security consequences that come from essentially not having this be very public and informed, essentially informing the voters of what is happening. And I think Americans can handle nuance if they're given the full picture in a fair and balanced context. And in the days where we are politically divided, and again, I do not care what side of the political spectrum you're on, getting a fair and balanced context is a difficult prospect. And by virtue of that, it can potentially skew you one way or the other by making what I would consider an uninformed decision. So this is super important as well. Now, my fifth point here is that the U.S. should push for interim objectives that are realistic. I think that's important, instead of just looking at a final peace settlement here. In other words, make it incremental. You know, things like limited ceasefires or protections for specific infrastructure or even exchanges of prisoner, I think are more achievable in the near term. It would basically create stability in the Black Sea as well, as a lot of commerce happens because there are other countries that border the Black Sea, not just Ukraine and Russia. So I think that's important as well. And finally, and this is my final point here of if I were running the White House, is that the administration should prepare for the possibility that this war is going to go on for years, not months. It's honest to God, I think that's a real possibility here. And so patience with, like, you know, strategic patience here, you know, readiness in the defense industrial base of the United States, resilience on the cybersecurity side, and then just reaffirming alliances across Europe and other, you know, other important allies in the area, I think matter more than just a headline that we could generate on, you know, talks are happening, diplomacy is happening, because quite frankly, it's not at any real level at the moment. Not when one side is not publicly coming out and essentially saying what they believe or what their stance is, aka hitting American interests is unacceptable. That should be a very loud and clear message. And so if I'm looking at one of the core challenges here that the White House today has in this situation, I think it's this. It has to avoid looking weak to Moscow while also avoiding a direct NATO-Russia confrontation. And that is something that seems to be gearing up. We have an extraordinarily narrow path here. And right now, everything is suggesting that this conflict is going to be harder and it's going to be wider. It's not going to be easier to contain. And so we need to start that now. And it starts with an understanding of the lines publicly that Russia and Ukraine cannot cross, and giving the world a proper context on what American interest actually means. And I think that's so unbelievably important. So best of luck to us. But right now, I don't see this ending anytime soon. You know my thoughts, and hopefully I'm wrong. And no time for our normal exit this week. Thank you for listening to the Deep Dive Cybersecurity Show with Nick Espinoza. We'll see you next time.
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6: Here's your Curry Coast weather picture from KCIWLP and the National Weather Service. Tonight, cloudy with a low around 51. Mild winds out of the north-northwest will become calm this evening. Tomorrow, mostly cloudy with a high near 56. Calm winds will become west-northwest in the afternoon, around 6 miles per hour. And then tomorrow night, expect a low around 51 under mostly clear skies. In town, out of town, uptown, or downtown, we're KCIWLP. 100.7, Brookings, Oregon. I'm Pete Lutz.
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0: Barnaby Druthers, What If This Cursed Hand, Part 3, The Conclusion. 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Directed by A.J. Lynn. Music by Bob Eccleston. Starring Devin Richtmeyer and Humphrey Ralston. With Robert C. Fullerton, Jack Sheedy, David Macarelli, Christiane Olsen, Jason Kulas, Jandy Hanna, John Fabiani, and Kurt Boucher. What If This Cursed Hand, Part 3, The Conclusion of the Cursed Hand Story.
1: You'll never get away with this, Quinn.
2: I assure you, I already have, Barnaby. The submarine we are now in has been deployed. There is nothing you can do to stop it.
1: I may be stuck inside with you, but you cannot stop Harper Thorne.
2: Billings and Webley have already taken care of her.
1: I have more faith in Harper than in your men or any man for that matter.
2: That

0: a little knowledge goes a long way, what?
1: I believe the phrase is a little knowledge is a dangerous thing, brother.
0: I thought Alexander Pope deserved an update.
1: Not all updates are improvements, Balding. Please come in, Miss Thorne.
2: Winston Fawcett Webberly was outside the building. He did not see me approach, and I dealt with him most severely. He is down for the count.
0: My dear Miss Thorne.
2: There was no time for Queensberry rules, Mr. Smythe. Suffice it to say, Webberly will not be an impediment for the moment. Where is Professor Seltzman?
3: I'm here. I was just looking for a particular device.
2: Doctor, at this moment, Barnaby Druthers is in grave danger. Quinn has him held captive, and I fear the worst.
3: He could be dead.
2: All the more reason to return to the docks. We will seek Barnaby, or we will seek justice for Barnaby. In either instance, our resolution is there.
3: You want me to go back to the warehouse?
2: If we don't return, we may not have a way of stopping Quinn or saving Barnaby, and hopefully we can do both.
1: Professor Seltzman, we have taken extraordinary steps to ensure your safety. I am sure you wish to return the favor.
0: And we would like you to save Barnaby. He still owes me 10 guineas.
1: Not that again.
0: Well, it's true. There it is. I hate to mention it, of course.
1: You love to mention it any time Barnaby's name is mentioned.
0: I didn't mention it when we were all at Uncle Rupert's.
1: That was almost a year ago.
2: Please, Professor Seltzman, come with me. I need your help. Surely, as Barnaby and I rescued you from Quinn's lair, you would wish to do the same for Barnaby.
3: Yes, well, anything. Anything I can do, of course.
2: Mr. Smythe and Sylvia, will you be so kind as to relay an urgent request to Inspector Gregson at the yard? Please ask him to meet the professor at the address I've written down here. Tell him it is of vital importance. The fate of Barnaby, London, and indeed the entire world may hang in the balance.
0: Is that all? I once solved the case of Pettibone's ghost without Barnaby, you know.
2: Send Gregson down to the docks, and you will have done more than your part to set things right. Come along, Professor. We must return to the waterfront.

0: He was clearly here because someone saw fit to knock you out.
1: What now, Billings?
0: We return to Quinn.
1: What if he exacts a punishment for not finding the professor?
0: If we don't return to Quinn, there's nowhere to go where Quinn wouldn't exact a severe, permanent vengeance.
2: What do you have to say of my target, Barnaby?
3: You know I can't let you kill innocent people. You are placing me in a position to fight you with my last breath.
2: Killing is your last line of demarcation, eh? If you weren't tied up, I would find it amusing to see your attempt to stop me. Alas, we'll never know, will we?
3: I don't wish you to harm any innocents.
2: I require a show of strength. I can achieve this without loss of life or physical harm to innocence.

0: Very well. I see from this position an empty ship docked at the port. Without objection, I will place it in my sight.
1: I object most strenuously.
0: Your objection is noted and overruled. Too bad, Barnaby. One can't have everything, yes. This would be much easier with two working in tandem. I don't suppose you would like to do the honors.
1: If you untied me, I would show you how much honor you deserve.
0: Can't have that now, can we? I shall do it myself, then.

0: Oh dear, I seem to have struck two dock ships instead of one. The trajectory angled left. I will have to make more accommodations in the future.
1: You are a fiend, Quinn. Pure and simple, I do not know you.
0: We do not choose our blood, do we, Barnaby?
1: Remember your Hamlet, Act 3, Scene 3, The Cursed Hand.
0: What if this cursed hand were thicker than itself with brother's blood? Is there not rain enough in the sweet heavens to wash it white with snow? Rest assured, brother, only two empty ships were sunk. No blood was lost in my attack. Yet.
1: Your reckless disregard could have spilled blood already. You are no brother of mine. I renounce you. I renounce you.
2: But what if Quinn's men are waiting for me?
3: They are not here. My inspection inside revealed the submarine you helped to refine is no longer in the warehouse either. It must have been deployed.
2: We're too late.
3: We may not be too late to mitigate the harm. Tell me, Professor, is there any way to breach the defenses of the submarine?
2: It is designed to be undetectable below the surface of the water, but...
3: But what, Professor?
2: I placed a beacon on board the vessel. It emits a sound pattern that is so distinct that we can track it with this device, even when the submarine is submerged. Quinn did not know that I created this, so we can locate him if the vessel is in reasonably close proximity.
3: I fear we may have the answer already.
2: The boats! They've been destroyed.
3: We know the submarine is near, and while in the Thames, it might be captured or stopped. If it reaches open waters, we'll lose it.
2: I can find it, but I did not design anything to stop it. What can we do?
3: A web of intrigue has been spun, Professor. I wonder if we can spin a web of our own.
2: I don't understand.
3: Some form of web or net that could stop a submarine.
2: If the submarine was not already at speed, if the net or nets were sturdy...
3: We must marshal a defense. I know one captain of a ship, the Forever Loved. If we can convince his fellows in the nautical realm...
2: Miss Thorne.
3: ...to aid us in our cause, we can entrap Quinn in a web of his own devising.
2: Miss Thorne!
3: What is it, Professor?
2: Quinn's submarine. It is already gone.
3: Keep searching for it with your device that way. I'll look for any signs in the opposite direction.
1: You cannot possibly be proud of yourself, Quinn.
0: Barnaby, I don't look to you for proof.
1: I'm not entirely sure that's true. You've kept me here. You didn't have to.
0: Would you have preferred I left your corpse in the warehouse? Don't tempt me.
1: Where did you go first? When we were children, when Mother blamed you for my illness, and you left.
0: You remember the Drafton estate, Laurie Drafton? She was the reason we were at the pond in the first place.
1: You told me she asked for me after the accident.
0: I lied. She refused to see me. She feared any whisper of her involvement would lead to problems of her own. And I am sure her parents knew and said nothing, fearing the same, that only problems would follow. I returned to the Drafton estate and received my deserved compensation.
1: You stole from the estate?
0: I took what was rightfully ours. We saved Laurie Drafton and her cousin's life. We should have been lauded as heroes. Instead, we were just troublesome pests whom the Draftons could only look down upon, offering only self-serving words of pity with just a hint of condemnation. They owed us, and I made certain that account was settled. I paid for your medical treatment.
1: Mother did not require your illegality. She would have made an arrangement.
0: But she didn't have to, because Dr. Farnsley took the payment from me. That's when I learned everyone listens to money, and it doesn't matter where it comes from. A pound is a pound, and more pounds are better than fewer or none. I learned you keep quiet. You keep your word. Never allow the weak to hold something over you. Pay your debts and collect every debt owed to you. They say there are some things money can't buy, but they lie. You can buy respect, love, friendship, power. All you have to do is negotiate the price. That's how the world works.
1: A very lonely philosophy.
0: And what have you learned in your time, Barnaby? To get your name in the papers? Is that all? You chase fame and the adoration of the public. They will turn on you, you know. They always do. They love you today. They will love something else tomorrow. Their hearts are finite. They will feel guilty about not loving you so much. They will tear you down so they can move on, so they can say, you never deserved their love to begin with. A pound will always be a pound. But fame is only infamy delayed. You will be left with nothing.
1: Perhaps we two have engaged in the wrong pursuits in our day, but of the two of us, I will still have one thing more when all is returned to dust. True friendship.
0: It won't be enough. Friendship fails.

0: Wibbly. Our luck has finally turned. There's the professor.
1: But why is he here?
0: What matters is that he's here now, and we can bring him to Quinn.
1: It seems too easy, Billings. I don't like it.
0: Help me get him or else. Wibbly! Wibbly! I'll deal with you later. I'll get the professor myself.
2: It's you.
0: Hello, Professor. Miss me?
3: I certainly didn't.
0: Thought you could sneak up behind me, Miss Thorne.
3: I would offer Queensberry rules, but you're not the kind of man who follows rules.
0: I'll get you and the Professor for Quinn.
3: Stay down, Billings.
0: I think not.
2: He's produced a weapon.
3: Coward!
4: A weapon, you say? Put it down, sir, or I'll produce mine.
3: Inspector Gregson.
4: Harper Thorne, do you require assistance?
3: More than you could possibly imagine. Gregson, do you understand our most serious dilemma?
4: A submerged watercraft is somewhere in our waters, with Barnaby Druthers inside, and it has already destroyed 2 boats.
2: But we do have a way of finding it at close range. That is, if the madman who holds that power has not discovered the beacon.
4: So we may be able to sink it.
3: Barnaby is inside.
4: With Barnaby in danger, we will take every precaution. But even Barnaby would accept the risk if the protection of the realm were at stake.
3: Perhaps Billings here can help us.
0: I think not.
4: Consider your situation, Billings. Would you rather face the appreciation of a grateful nation or its unceasing wrath?
5: The submarine is rising. We're surfacing. What is your fiendish plan this time, Quinn?
6: Releasing you.
5: You're releasing me? Why?
6: Your bonds have been removed. You are free to go. I want you to remember this moment in our story. You renounced me despite all I've done for you and Mother.
5: We shall agree to disagree on the benefits of your ill-begotten largesse. Where will you go when I depart?
6: Nowhere you need to know.
5: Quinn, if you seek money and respectability with this submarine, you could sell it to Her Majesty's government. You'd be well paid and lauded for the effort. Your past
6: would never be forgotten. But you are correct. Any government that becomes the highest bidder would pay me well, if I wanted to sell it. But it's time for me to make a more dramatic demonstration of my power. I don't need you for that. So go now, before I change my mind.
5: Just within our discussion, I have convinced you to let me go.
6: You did nothing of the sort. I chose to let you go. It was not your convincing, but my mercy that made the difference.
5: I accept any rationale for the decision and appreciate the end result. Now, let me ask you this follow-up question. If I stay of my own accord, can I try to convince you to change your plans?
6: You want to stay inside the submarine just to try to talk me out of my plans? Why? Why would you want to do that?
5: Are you afraid I will succeed?
6: You can try. But mind, if you attempt any physical altercation at all, I will have no choice but to destroy you, and then I will find your friend and destroy her as well.
5: No physical altercation. You have my word as a gentleman.
6: You have my word as one who is not.
4: According to Quinn's man, there is an interest in the western side of the Thames.
3: So we look to the east, clearly Billings would not give up Quinn's activities so easily.
4: My thoughts exactly. And we have a surprise waiting for him. We have been designing a defense just for this purpose, and now is the chance to test it out. The nets have been deployed in the Thames at a depth so that they can ensnare a submarine, but not constrict regular flow of watercraft. If the nets fail to ensnare the villain, each net has a mine that can be triggered to detonate at our command.
3: I hope it is enough to stop Quinn. If we don't stop him now, there may be no stopping him ever again.
5: You can stop this at any time, Quinn. It's not too late.
6: It was too late for me when the deck of cards was shuffled and my hand was dealt. There is no reason to fold. I will play it out.
5: The rest of your philosophy is dark and cynical, but involves choice. So why would you rely now on one fate for this one decision? Make a better choice.
6: You're still talking, Barnaby.
5: I will not give up on you.
6: What's going on?
5: The submarine is rising. We're surfacing. We're not moving forward. The submarine appears to be stuck.
4: We've caught them.
2: Caught? Like a fish on a hook.
3: We can only pray the nets hold.
5: We have been ensnared, Quinn. There is no escape. It's over.
6: Never.
5: You will tear this vessel apart.
6: Then let it tear apart.
5: Then we will drown.
6: Let us drown.
5: Then I suppose we will drown together, like we could have so many years ago in the pond. I will not fight you on this. I gave my brother, Tarquin, my word.
6: We're not moving forward, but we can go up. When we surface, exit through the hatch and jump.
5: I don't swim.
6: You had decades to learn, Barnaby.
5: I have an aversion to the water. I believe that is understandable.
6: You'll have to get over it in 60 seconds. Go out now.
5: Are you following me then?
6: I'm locking the hatch when you leave.
5: Come with me. There's still time.
6: I shall play the hand I have been dealt. My cursed hand.
3: It's Barnaby. He has jumped in.
4: Send the divers. Our men will get him. Don't you worry.
2: Quinn is submerging straight down. What about the mines?
4: We can't detonate until Druthers is out of the water.
3: Look, the divers have Barnaby.
4: Detonate, now!

0: More chamomile, Barnaby?
1: Thank you, Miss Thorne. I find Mrs. Kipling's tea helps one rejuvenates one's sense of normality. Eh, what?
2: This just arrived for you, Mum.
0: Thank you, Mrs. Kipling. Barnaby, it's a wire from Gregson. The submarine had significant damage, but a large portion of it was still intact. Professor Seltzman will be consulting with Her Majesty's government on how the lessons learned can help our fleet.
3: That is one for the home team.
0: He also wanted to inform you that Quinn's body was not located in the wreckage. They may find it downstream in the next few days or weeks.
3: Perhaps he survived.
0: Perhaps he did. How would you feel about that? In fact, just tell me, how are you?
3: Better than I was when I was in the submarine, certainly.
0: Is that how you're feeling, really?
3: When I was submerged in a pond as a boy, my brother pulled me out. But from that moment forward, I always had a fear of the water. This week, when I was submerged in a submarine and could have drowned, but my brother chose to surface, even if it meant he would get caught, just to allow me to live, I owe him two times over.
0: But don't forget, he was the reason you were in jeopardy in the first place. I think the schedule is even.
3: Either way of looking at it might be true, if it makes a difference. You know, I chose to stay with him. I tried to convince him to do the right thing, and I believe if I had more time, I may have succeeded.
0: Or he may have caused more damage. You were still a prisoner to his evil demands. How did you keep your spirits up?
3: I knew you were out there fighting to make things right, Miss Thorne. You know, there will always be a bond that originates from birth and blood, and that bond can never be permanently washed away. But there are stronger bonds in this world, like the bond of true friendship. And that is where I truly hold my faith.

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from Granite Falls, Washington, Alin Naylor, and Disappear. 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I'm your host, Robert Richter, bringing you music from musicians here in the Northwest. 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Let's get back to the music right now with Bigfoot Curious, and they're from Seattle. Here they are with Something About You, right here on Local Roots.

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And again, you are listening to Local Roots. I'm your host, Robert Richter, bringing you music from musicians here in the Northwest. Talented Portland singer-songwriter Camille Trudeau, Secret Garden. From the Puget Sound area, Rustin Way, and I Believe in You. Portland's Laughing About Nothing with

In the Sunshine, and our set started out with Seattle band Bigfoot Curious and Something About You. Let's get back to the music. They're called Prickly Paranoia. They're from Tacoma. Here they are with Archives, right here on Local Roots.

0: From Seattle, the Filthy Traitors with The System. 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I'm your host, Robert Richter. Yellow Crane from Seattle, The Acid Pool. 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The Rallies from Seattle This Time. And Prickly Paranoia from Tacoma with Archives. We're finished with Hour 1 of Local Roots. Don't go away. We'll be back with Hour 2 right after this break.
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5: Here's your Curry Coast weather picture from KCIWLP and the National Weather Service. Tonight, cloudy with a low around 51. Mild winds out of the north-northwest will become calm this evening. Tomorrow, mostly cloudy, with a high near 56. Calm winds will become west-northwest in the afternoon, around 6 miles per hour. And then tomorrow night, expect a low around 51, under mostly clear skies. In town, out of town, uptown, or downtown, we're KCIWLP, 100.7, Brookings, Oregon. I'm Pete Lutz.
0: All right, we are back with Hour 2 of Local Roots Music from Northwest Artists. I'm your host, Robert Richter. Let's get started with Southwest Washington singer-songwriter Brenna Larson. And here she is with More Than I Am, right here on Local Roots.

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Let's get back to the music with AKA Bell from Boise, Idaho. 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

from Klickitat, Washington, Cicerus Station, and Seven Veils. You are listening to Local Roots. I'm your host, Robert Richter, bringing you music from musicians right here in the Northwest. From Portland, the Summerlands with Selwood Bridge Blues. Also from Portland, Baby Grendel, 12 Bulls. And our set started out with Boise Band, a.k.a. Bell, and Sunlight. Let's get back to the music with Lilac Season from Seattle. And here she is with This Is the Way, right here on Local Roots.

0: Finishing up our show today with Boise band Sauve the Second and Whirlpool. You are listening to Local Roots, and I'm your host, Robert Richter. We heard from Haley Loren from Eugene and From the Bottom of the Ocean. Tavia Rhodes from Seattle with I Want More. And our set started out with Lilac Season from Seattle with her song, This is the Way. 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
4: Here's your Curry Coast weather picture from KCIWLP and the National Weather Service. Tonight, cloudy with a low around 51. Mild winds out of the north-northwest will become calm this evening. Tomorrow, mostly cloudy with a high near 56. Calm winds will become west-northwest in the afternoon, around 6 miles per hour. And then tomorrow night, expect a low around 51 under mostly clear skies. In town, out of town, uptown, or downtown, we're KCIWLP. 100.7, Brookings, Oregon. I'm Pete Lutz.

0: Judge Kathleen Williams reopened the case last week after a bipartisan group of 35 former federal judges urged her to look more closely at the settlement. Anthropic, the AI company behind Claude, filed confidentially for an initial public offering Monday, less than a week after raising $65 billion in funding that pushed its valuation to $965 billion. Anthropic's IPO plans come as several major stock market index providers have recently changed rules excluding unprofitable companies. The changes could allow Elon Musk's private AI and rocket company SpaceX, which is about to go public, to be added to the indexes much sooner than they typically would, which means millions of Americans invested in retirement funds could end up owning a piece of SpaceX, whether they choose to or not. This comes as Vermont's independent Senator Bernie Sanders announced a new bill that would create a sovereign wealth fund by imposing a one-time 50% tax on the stock of OpenAI, Anthropic, and other AI companies. In an op-ed for The New York Times, Senator Sanders writes, the fund would, quote, give the public a direct role in determining the future of this technology and guarantee that the trillions of dollars potentially generated by AI are used to improve the lives of us all, not simply to make the richest people in the world even richer, unquote. Meanwhile, Florida became the first state to sue OpenAI and its CEO, Sam Altman, alleging they know ChatGPT is not safe, especially for children. This is Florida's attorney general.
1: We're here to announce that we recently filed a monumental civil lawsuit against Sam Altman and ChatGPT for endangering our kids and deceiving parents into believing that this application is safe for use. It's clearly not. People are getting hurt. Parents are getting deceived. And they need to pay for it.
0: The mayor of Newark, New Jersey, is announcing his city's legal strategy aimed at shutting down the Delaney Hall ICE jail. The for-profit immigration detention center has been the focus of massive protests demanding justice for immigrants who've launched a hunger strike to protest inhumane conditions, medical neglect inside the jail, and demanding their freedom. On Monday, Newark Mayor Ross Baraka said his city's police department will exercise a greater span of control over the perimeter of Delaney Hall after federal agents and New Jersey State Police repeatedly attacked demonstrators outside with horses, clubs, pepper spray, and other so-called less lethal weapons. In a statement, Mayor Baraka said, quote, police tactics over this last weekend were overly aggressive, unnecessary, and in some instances unconstitutional, he said. But the mayor said a 9 p.m. to 6 a.m. curfew would remain in effect until further notice. In Ghana, human rights groups warn a new law criminalizing LGBTQ plus activity could devastate queer communities. The sweeping legislation approved Friday makes it a crime to identify as non-binary, lesbian, gay, bisexual, queer, trans, or intersex. It also imposes prison terms of up to 10 years on anyone who, quote, promotes, unquote, LGBTQ activities. It's expected to be signed into law by Ghana's president, John Mahama. This follows similar legislation recently passed in other African nations, including Senegal and Burkina Faso. In 2023, Uganda passed a law making it a crime to identify as queer, declaring all same-sex conduct to be non-consensual, and even allowing for the death penalty in certain cases. Critics have called it a kill the gays bill. This is Ugandan LGBTQ activist Hansen Fuma.
2: At first, it was Uganda with the harshest kill gay bill in the whole world that contains a death penalty and a life imprisonment. Apparently, we are seeing Ghana jumping onto this same running track. And all African leaders are quiet in whatever is happening.
0: Defense Secretary Pete Hegseth has designated the Pentagon press office a classified space, physically barring journalists from an area that's been freely accessible to reporters across multiple administrations. In a statement, Reporters Without Borders said, quote, no matter how petulant Pete gets, journalists will continue.

0: continue their tenacious reporting and hold the Pentagon accountable for the money, operations, and lives they impact every day, unquote. Separately, a federal court temporarily blocked the Pentagon from discharging transgender service members while still allowing the administration to continue banning transgender people from entering the military. It's come as Hegseth also struck several female and black Navy officers from a promotions list. Rhode Island Senator Jack Reed said in a recent testimony, quote, nearly 60% of the senior officers Hegseth has fired are female or black, unquote. Veteran 60 Minutes correspondent Scott Pelley openly revolted against CBS News leadership Monday at a staff meeting meant to introduce the show's newly appointed executive producer, Nick Bilton. Bilton is a tech journalist installed by CBS's editor-in-chief Barry Weiss after she fired the show's two top correspondents, Sharon Alfonsi and Cecilia Vega, alongside executive producer Tanya Simon. When Bilton reportedly told the staff Weiss loves CBS News in 60 Minutes, Pelley shot back, quote, she's murdering 60 Minutes. She does not love this place. She was brought in to kill it, and she's been doing exactly that, unquote. Pelley also declared that Bilton would never be welcome here, unquote. The winners of the 2026 News and Documentary Emmy Awards have been announced. This year's Outstanding Investigative Documentary Prize goes to Critical Incident, A Death at the Border, produced by HBO Documentary Films. The film examines the alleged cover-up of the murder of Anastasio Hernandez Rojas, an undocumented Mexican immigrant who died while in U.S. custody at the border. His 2010 death occurred under the watch of Rodney Scott, the man who now heads Customs and Border Protection under President Trump. The film's director, Rick Rowley, accepted the award.
1: Cruelty and violence have festered at the heart of U.S. immigration enforcement for so long. And part of it is because of the impunity and the secrecy that have surrounded these organizations. And so I need to thank this incredible team for pulling back the veil and exposing that organization.
0: To see our interview with Rick Rowley, director of Critical Incident, A Death at the Border, go to democracynow.org. And voters head to the polls in several states today for primary elections. California faces a crowded field in the race to replace outgoing Governor Gavin Newsom under the state's jungle primary system. The two candidates who receive the most votes today will advance to the general election, regardless of party. In Los Angeles, 13 candidates are looking to unseat incumbent Mayor Karen Bass. Polls show Bass is in a close race with city council member Nithya Raman and reality TV personality Spencer Pratt. In Iowa, Republicans and Democrats are selecting candidates to replace Republican Senator Joni Ernst, who's retiring. There are also primary elections in Montana, New Jersey, New Mexico, and South Dakota. And those are some of the headlines. This is Democracy Now!, democracynow.org, The War and Peace Report. I'm Amy Goodman in New York, joined by Democracy Now!'s Juan Gonzalez in Chicago. Hi, Juan.
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0: We begin today's show in Lebanon, where Israeli drones have killed at least eight people, despite President Trump's claim that Israel and Hezbollah have agreed that, quote, all shooting will stop. Trump made the claim as Iran said it's suspending indirect negotiations with the U.S. to protest Israel's expanding military offensive in Lebanon. Iran's foreign minister, Abbas Araghchi, wrote online, the ceasefire between Iran and the U.S. is unequivocally a ceasefire on all fronts, including in Lebanon. Its violation on one front is a violation of the ceasefire on all fronts. The U.S. and Israel are responsible for the consequences of any violation, he said. Since March 2nd, Israel's killed more than 3,400 people in Lebanon while seizing large swaths of southern Lebanon, including the medieval Beaufort Castle. On Monday, President Trump spoke with Israeli Prime Minister Benjamin Netanyahu by phone after Israel threatened new attacks on Beirut. Axios is reporting during the expletive-laden call, Trump told Netanyahu, quote, you're effing crazy. You'd be in prison if it weren't for me. I'm saving your ass. Everybody hates you now. Everybody hates Israel because of this, Axios reported Trump saying to Netanyahu. After the call, Trump wrote on online, quote, I had a very productive call with Prime Minister Bibi Netanyahu of Israel, and there will be no troops going to Beirut, and any troops that are on their way have already been turned back, he said. In Beirut, displaced Lebanese residents decried Israel's ongoing attacks.
3: This is a feeling that can't be described. But we have experienced this before, and we rebuilt our land. And God willing, we will rebuild it even better. We have lived through something like this before. I was born in 1975. From the first day I was born, we have been living through wars until now, about staying in the south of Lebanon. As long as there is a strip, an occupied strip, and occupied land, it means Israel is harming us.
0: At the United Nations, the Security Council held an emergency meeting to discuss Lebanon. This is Russia's U.S. Ambassador, Vasily Nebenzia.
4: The ceasefire reached on April 17th between West Jerusalem and Beirut, brokered by Washington, has unfortunately turned out to be a smokescreen for a creeping aggression against Lebanon. While the entire world was waiting for the next round of negotiations planned for June 2nd in the United States capital, Israel continued to methodically expand its zone of occupation, razing entire settlements to the ground as part of its scorched earth tactics. It has become evident that Lebanon is seeing an almost identical replay of the scenario of clearing the Gaza Strip, with the establishment of large-scale occupation control and the forced displacement of the local population.
0: We go now to Beirut, where we're joined by Karim Shahayeb, Associated Press reporter based in Beirut. His most recent co-authored piece is headlined, Trump says Israel and Hezbollah have agreed to dial back fighting. Welcome back to Democracy Now, Karim. Can you explain what you understand President Trump is saying, who he's spoken to, and what, in fact, is happening on the ground?
5: Absolutely. What happened yesterday was in no means a ceasefire or a step towards a complete ceasefire. However, it was a containment effort to stop what could have, in fact, taken Lebanon back to where it was in the peak of the war, where Israel would be bombing the southern suburbs of Beirut, where there would be mass displacement from these sprawling urban neighborhoods, and Hezbollah would continue launching rockets and missiles into northern Israel. They weren't doing much of that in this period, and most of their attacks were targeting Israeli troops in Lebanon, but we did witness an escalation of that. Now, what happened was is that obviously Hezbollah and the United States do not communicate with each other. The Lebanese Speaker of Parliament, Nabih Berri, who was a key Hezbollah ally and communicates with the United States and has done so with mediators in the past, such as Amos Hochstein and so on, it appears he played a very crucial role in the communication on the line, as well as the Lebanese ambassador to Washington, who, of course, is taking part in the negotiations, including tonight, the ones taking place today and tomorrow. And so there has been a series of calls. In the meantime, the president of Lebanon has repeatedly been on the line with Secretary of State Marco Rubio and the State Department, as officials have told us. And there's been a flurry of, you know, diplomatic calls. And this is why we saw a lot of statements from France, from Germany, from Saudi Arabia and other countries, basically trying to halt what looked like an imminent escalation that would have basically taken Lebanon back to where it was before this nominal ceasefire went into effect on April 17. This obviously is something that Beirut wants to use its momentum in order to get something out of these talks. Beirut has, you know, basically you can see from the statements coming out of the president and the prime minister's office that Lebanon wants to stick to these talks, but they're trying to get something out of it. Israel's military escalation last week has really frustrated the authorities. They're very concerned that they're losing support over these talks, and they're trying to show that indeed they have leverage to get something out of this, and they are sticking to wanting a complete ceasefire. So yet they're trying to take advantage of yesterday's momentum. But of course, this is in no means a full ceasefire. The strikes in Lebanon continued this morning across southern Lebanon, and Hezbollah has also claimed some attacks on Israeli troops in southern Lebanon.
2: And Karim, why do you think Iran is insisting so strongly on the inclusion of Lebanon in an overall negotiated settlement with the United States?
5: Hezbollah Hezbollah is Iran's closest ally in the region. Hezbollah relies heavily on Iran and has done so over the years since its inception in the early 80s. And Iran played a huge role in building up Hezbollah. And Hezbollah, you know, began as an insurgency group when Israel had invaded Lebanon and occupied southern Lebanon in 2000, and now is a full-fledged political party with strong institutions. And so Hezbollah in the last war, which ended in late 2024, you know, was severely battered in Israeli strikes. A large chunk of its senior leadership, both political and military, were killed in Israeli airstrikes or drone strikes. And you know, it wasn't completely disarmed militarily, obviously, but it did lose a large amount of its, a large sum of its military caliber. And, you know, even Hezbollah leadership today sees them as kind of adjusting to these new realities. And so there's momentum in Lebanon since the end of that war that, you know, maybe now is the time to disarm Hezbollah and for the Lebanese military to deploy in southern Lebanon. And obviously this put Hezbollah in a bit of a difficult political situation. Now, obviously, things have changed with this round of war and so on. But Hezbollah is very, very important to Iran in the region, especially at a period of time, for example, where in Iraq, a lot of Iran-backed militias, you know, the Iraqi government, for example, wants to weaken Iran's influence there. And there has been sort of a divergence of the different armed, you know, groups in Iraq that sort of banded together, and most of them were sort of pro-Iran. So Lebanon is very, very important for Iran in that way. And also, this is an opportunity for Iran to maintain its leverage in Lebanon, right? If the war between Lebanon and Israel ends because of the leverage Iran had in its talks with the U.S. in Pakistan and Islamabad, then this shows that Iran can sort of be the savior. And this is why Hezbollah opposes the direct talks, because they're saying the Lebanese government has no leverage, let's use Iran's. Because when Iran started to strike back, you know, in the Gulf countries and so on, they put the globe on notice, they put the global economy on notice. And I think that's kind of the game where Iran's trying to make sure that it's leverage remains in Lebanon, and that the Lebanese authorities that have come to power in early 2025 cannot break away from Iran, as they've been slowly trying to do so and rekindle their ties with the United States and the Gulf countries as well. So there's a geopolitical angle as well where Iran is trying to maintain its position here. That's how things appear at the moment. And obviously, it's a very complicated situation. Lebanon's always been, you know, stuck between the geopolitical battles. And, you know, we can speculate for a long time. But Hezbollah and Iran have been really trying to maintain their influence and their support base in Lebanon at a time where the Lebanese authorities have been trying to, you know, push back against Iranian influence in the country.
2: And to what degree can the Lebanese government negotiate also what happens in terms of Hezbollah? Is it your sense that despite their internal conflict, that Hezbollah and the Lebanese government continue to have discussions and communication?
5: Well, the Lebanese government understands that this is a very tricky situation. This is based on officials that we've been speaking to since these discussions began, that, you know, Hezbollah not being part of the conversation in Washington and sort of rejecting these talks, you know, does complicate things in a way. Now, in terms of their leverage, they're banking a lot on a few things. They're banking on the fact that the ambassador in Washington has very good ties with the U.S., and this was a very strategic pick, as well as the representative who is leading Lebanon's negotiating team, a former ambassador, Simon Karam, who has negotiated with the Israelis in the last mechanism after the 2024 ceasefire, and the fact that there were apparently some very positive conversations, according to these officials, between Beirut and Washington. But they certainly understand that the consequences or the results of the Iranian-American talks will also play a role as well. They truly are banking on that. And with Hezbollah, they're in a bit of a tricky situation, because they received a lot of support and celebration from the United States for saying that they want to disarm all non-state actors and assert full state authority and sovereignty on Lebanese territory. But they have been criticized for not taking a more aggressive approach. The Lebanese government says that, you know, there's a risk for a civil war. We don't want to basically seem like we're ostracizing a group of people. And so they've been playing it in a very, you know, in a less aggressive approach where, and they say that these things take time. They want more time on this. And they've also been critical of Israel by saying that the ongoing Israeli airstrikes, especially in this recent war, obviously is a major obstacle in them being able to to do that, because, you know, Israeli troops are continuing to push deeper into Lebanon. So it's a very complicated situation. That's why their approach at the moment is focused on getting a complete ceasefire. And then once they can get that, they can at least negotiate all these other things like Israeli withdrawal and disarming Hezbollah and this whole laundry list of issues. But for them, this idea of negotiating while the airstrikes continue, while the invasion pushes deeper into the country, further hinders their efforts into achieving what they want, which is complete state authority in the country, which of course includes disarming Hezbollah and other non-state groups. So it's a very complicated situation, and there's a lot of gaps in these talks, but they are committed to these talks. The president yesterday, President Aoun, said that talks are the least harmful option for Lebanon, so it's the safest option compared to going back into a full-scale war. But he did admit that Lebanon is left with very little choices at this point.
0: Can you, Karim, talk about the significance of, since March 2nd, Israel killing some 3,400 people in Lebanon? And you wrote a piece on it's seizing large swaths of southern Lebanon, including the medieval Beaufort Castle, the meaning of that, and what's happening in Nebatia and Tyre and the hospital that has almost been hit, bombed all around it, and what this means for the Lebanese people. And are they shifting their position, giving this level of bombardment?
5: Certainly. And there really, over the past week alone, there has been so much to unpack with that military escalation and literally in just 7 days. So the capturing of the Beaufort Castle, you know, it is a 1,000-year-old Crusader castle. It's strategically located because of its elevation. It does not signal anything, sort of beyond that immediate achievement in the sense that it is a 1,000-year-old Crusader castle. It doesn't mean that Israel is going to roll into Beirut tomorrow, but it represents something greater than that, which is fears of a long-term occupation similar of that from 1982 to 2000. You know, the Litani River in southern Lebanon was used as a de facto border in which, you know, Israeli troops are mostly present south of that river, and them crossing over into some of these towns close to the city of Nabatea, including the towns where the castle is located, sort of symbolized sort of the balance of power at the moment. It definitely ruined a lot of the morale that maybe some people had. There was very little hope in the first place. And there are concerns that it's unclear where, you know, Israel could go. And now Israeli troops are very close to the city of Nabatea, which is a major city in southern Lebanon. And on the flip side, of course, in the coastal city of Tyre is the country's fourth largest city. It was struck heavily in the past. But of course, there's a lot of concerns of to what extent Israel is going to push deeper in the southwestern part of Lebanon. A lot of people who are perhaps close to Nabatea, close to Tyre as well, who are still living there, or maybe they went back home during this, you know, nominal ceasefire, are starting to flee again. And these, of course, are major cities in southern Lebanon. And for this kind of push to take place in a period of negotiations, exceptional periods of direct talks to Lebanon and Israel, brings a lot of concern that Lebanon really has no skin in the game. But at the same time, there's sort of this, from people I speak to, they understand that Lebanon, you know, is kind of in a, you know, it is a weak state, doesn't have a lot of leverage. And a lot of people are concerned. They sort of feel beholden to the regional and global powers on their fate. Regarding the hospital strike, yes, there was a strike near the Jabal Amal Hospital near the city of Tyre. We're still getting information from the authorities on the extent of the damages, but what you've seen, of course, is significant. There have been several people have been killed, at least a dozen medical workers who lived close to that hospital wounded. And of course, this brings about great concern. There's already dozens of medical workers and first responders who have been killed in Israeli strikes. Now, Israel says that, you know, some of these paramedics who are affiliated with Hezbollah's medical organization, the Islamic Health Committee, they are accusing them of being involved in military activity. But the Lebanese authorities are pushing back, saying this is not necessarily true. The World Health Organization is coming out with statements about the well-being of these hospitals. And of course, there's a lot of concern for people who are in these hospitals or need this kind of attention, special medical attention, of what's going to happen to them. And of course, a lot of Lebanese look into what's happening in the Gaza Strip and worry that it could happen to them as well, because, it's something that they've been glued to in the past. So it's definitely brought the morale down. I think a lot of people are definitely questioning Lebanon's ability to really make a change. It doesn't mean a lot of them are turning into the idea of supporting Iran or maybe supporting Hezbollah. Lebanese are still very divided on that. But a lot of Lebanese are questioning whether really any of the fate of the country is in their hands at all in the first place or not. It's, you know, the morale is low despite yesterday's breakthrough, which, of course, people are relieved about here. But, you know, people understand that this is not the end of the war and an escalation can happen at any point. The situation is fragile and no one here thinks otherwise, regardless of whether they support Hezbollah or not.
0: Do you think that Israel is bombing Lebanon to this extent because Netanyahu doesn't dare do the same to Iran since Trump is putting pressure on him, but knows that if he bombs Lebanon,

0: attacks there. It's been far less frequent than in the last war, and you can tell by Hezbollah's military capabilities. But Hezbollah was able to reach just north of the city of Haifa and Nahariya as well, and there have been a lot of measures in North Israel to close down schools and so on. And you can see that there has been sort of an assurance that we're going to keep, that they want to keep them safe. And that's the rhetoric we see from Israeli authorities as well. And it appears that the fact they have pushed deeper into Lebanon, that these attacks are still happening, you know, perhaps has brought some friction. And you can kind of tell from the statements that they need to do more. Our understanding is that there has been a divergence in Israeli and U.S. policy on Lebanon, in the sense that the United States has not been keen on letting Israel bomb the southern suburbs of Beirut and the heart of the capital. We hear the drones, we hear the jets here, but there hasn't been any airstrikes here in Beirut. In the southern suburbs, it seems they've launched two strikes in the southern suburbs since the ceasefire, and these are you know drone strikes targeting apartment buildings where, you know, according to the Israelis, there are, you know, some senior Hezbollah officials who were there. And we kind of saw the U.S. sort of pushing back against another a series of strikes against the southern suburbs from what happened yesterday. And you can see that Israel's officials, Minister Ben-Gvir, for example, saying, you know, we need to bomb the southern suburbs. We have to send a message to, you know, to Hezbollah, to the Lebanese government, and so on. And this is sort of the push and pull that we're seeing between United States and Israel when it comes to Lebanon, but we don't know to what extent that will, whether Washington will change its perspective and let Israel bomb Beirut, for example. I think the next couple of days of talks will tell us, you know, a lot more about where things are heading, whether or not we will see some sort of convergence between both sides, or whether things will stay like this in this unstable situation. The United States appears keen to have a ceasefire with Iran, and certainly with the Iranian statements coming out, like from Foreign Minister Araghchi, for example, emphasizing on Lebanon's inclusion in their ceasefire, perhaps bombing the southern suburbs would have completely jeopardized the reported gaps being bridged between Washington and Tehran. So it's all interconnected. Even if there's a separate diplomatic track between Lebanon and the Israelis via Washington, it is part of the region in the end, and the Lebanese officials at the highest level are quite aware of that.
1: Karim Shahayeb, we want to thank you for being with us, AP journalist based in Beirut. We'll link to your most recent piece. Trump says Israel and Hezbollah have agreed to dial back fighting. Coming up, more than 200 people have now been killed in U.S. military strikes on boats in the Caribbean, Eastern Pacific. We'll speak to Amnesty International. Stay with us.

0: Impressive Will by Melmoth Luthi, performing in our Democracy Now! Studio. This is Democracy Now!, democracynow.org, The War and Peace Report. I'm Amy Goodman with Juan Gonzalez. U.S. Southern Command says it's killed more than 200 people in over 60 strikes on boats in the Caribbean and Eastern Pacific. The Pentagon's claimed, without evidence, the boats are engaged in narco-trafficking operations, unquote. Human rights groups, including Amnesty International, have called the attacks extrajudicial killings and a form of murder. Earlier this year in March, the ACLU, the Center for Constitutional Rights, and other legal experts testified at a hearing on the legality of U.S. boat strikes at the Inter-American Commission on Human Rights. This is Angelo Guisado, senior staff attorney at CCR.
1: The United States' unprecedented military campaign, Operation Southern Spear, came without any plausible legal justifications. The world has failed to challenge these assassinations in any meaningful way. The invocation of narco-terrorism has empowered President Trump and Secretary of Defense Pete Hegseth to publicize the boat strike videos on social media. They are seen boasting and celebrating the wanton infliction of suffering and death and lampooning the lives of those caught in their crosshairs. We ask that the Commission look through this thinly veiled cover and recognize the inhumanity that these actions reflect and the pain they have caused.
0: In April, Democratic Senator Tim Kaine of Virginia grilled Joint Chiefs of Staff Chair General Dan Kaine over the legality of the boat.

0: strikes during a Senate Armed Services Committee hearing.
1: What legal justification could there possibly be that would allow the U.S. military to strike boats in international waters and kill the occupants of those boats without a showing of evidence that there's narcotics on those boats?
2: I don't have a copy of the order issued to Southcom with me today. It's classified in its own right, which clearly articulates, based on a variety of criteria, what constitutes a valid military and legally valid target in that theater. And I know, I just want to say, I know and trust that our commanders at Echelon are rigorously following that legal opinion and those legal boundaries upon which we've been issued those orders.
1: And General Kane, I would encourage, again, my colleagues, I am at a disadvantage. I've seen the legal opinion, but I can't talk about it because it's classified. I've seen the targeting criteria, but I can't talk about them because they're classified. I've seen the secret list of DTOs against whom we have declared war that even they haven't been informed of, but I can't talk about it because it's classified. But I would urge all of my colleagues to go to the SCIF and read the targeting criteria and get briefed about it, and then also look at all of the files of all the strikes that have taken place. I've done that with the first 46 strikes or so. And I think there's a profound mismatch between what is occurring and the underlying assumptions in the legal opinion.
0: That was Democratic Senator Tim Kaine of Virginia questioning Joint Chiefs of Staff Chair General Dan Kaine in April. We're joined now by Amanda Classing, National Director of Government Relations and Advocacy at Amnesty International USA. Amanda, you say these actions committed against people who pose no imminent threat to life are extrajudicial killings, a form of murder, and amount to crimes under international law. Explain what's happening as the number passes 200 of deaths caused by U.S. bombing of boats in the Caribbean and the Pacific.
3: Yeah, thank you so much, for Amy, for having me on. So let me start by kind of clearing away the different types of justifications that are coming from the administration and look at the facts. So the first thing that we need to understand is that the U.S. is not in active conflict with any of these groups. The Eastern Pacific and the Caribbean, they aren't war zones. And drug smuggling is a crime. It is not a military attack. And so the laws of war do not apply in this situation. So if the laws of war don't apply, what does? So these are law enforcement operations. So under human rights law, we apply standards like policing. So the individuals on these boats have a right to life and a right to due process. And a government cannot use lethal force unless there's an imminent threat and there's no less extreme measure to stop that imminent threat. What we know is that these boats can be interdicted. We know that because boats have in the past been interdicted. They continue to be by the Coast Guard in some situations. And Secretary Rubio himself, in fact, said that the boats could be interdicted, but instead they've decided to bomb them. So under all of these circumstances, there's no lawful reason for these killings. And therefore, we have a state, a government, intentionally killing people outside of any lawful circumstance. And that is an extrajudicial killing, which, as you say, is a form of murder. And so these extrajudicial killings are both strategy and murder is policy. And if that is the case, people of good conscience and U.S. taxpayers should be outraged, absolutely outraged, that their money is going to murder as a policy.
4: And Amanda, only a few of the people who've been killed by the U.S. military in these attacks have even been identified. They've been essentially accused, sentenced, and executed in one fell swoop. From a human rights perspective, how big of an obstacle is the virtual anonymity of the victims in terms of their families eventually seeking justice?
3: This is a massive problem. We don't know who these people are. The U.S. government has not told us who they have killed, why they have killed them, and on what evidence they've made that targeting decision. And so for family members, many of them are experiencing something similar to a disappearance. Their family member has gone out on a boat and then they've not returned. The reasons why we have some identification is there have been some survivors that have been returned. And I want to also flag that they have not been prosecuted by the United States. They've been returned to their countries. Or there have been bodies that have actually washed up on shore. And some of those bodies can't be identified. We still don't know who they are. And so for families seeking justice, it is extraordinarily difficult to just not know what happened. And for people seeking justice and accountability, the fact that the U.S. has just failed to give any information, not only to the U.S. public, but they've stonewalled Congress as well. We don't know who they're killing. And that is the policy that they are pursuing.
4: And can you talk about the difference, let's say, between these series of attacks and previous incidents of extrajudicial killings by the U.S. government, for example, in Yemen and Pakistan and Somalia under President Obama?
3: Yeah, absolutely. So we, of course, had significant concerns about the illegality of the drone strikes, the Obama-era drone strikes that were extrajudicial killings under a rubric of war of terror. What we see here is using the same war of terror language, but expanding the government overreach to utilizing lethal means. And a significant difference is that while many human rights organizations and legal scholars were concerned about the drones killings, there were some discussions about whether or not this was under an international humanitarian law perspective. In this instance, there is near universal agreement that these are killings that are occurring in law enforcement operations, that drug smuggling under no rubric could be understood as a military attack. So this is an escalation building on the abuses and the expansion of executive power under the war of terror model to the use of lethal means against people described as criminals with no evidence.
0: And if you can comment, you know, over and over we see these, they look like video games, the bombing of these boats, and we don't even see people. There was one where we saw people. The Pentagon and President Trump releasing the video game bombings, but the unedited video of a double tap strike on the September 2nd attack on the boat, where apparently survivors were waving their hands or surrendering. We have never seen them, even though it was demanded by Congress.
3: Yeah, I mean, that instance is particularly troubling. So I should note that was, you know, September 2nd is when these strikes started. So we've got been 9 months in. And when it came to light that there was, in fact, a double tap in that instance, it wasn't just that there were survivors. The survivors were there for what we understand to be 45 minutes. And so the double tap was over a very long period of time. Absolutely, we should all be demanding that the full video be released. We all need to understand exactly what happened, and whoever is accountable needs to be held to the highest standard of the law. Now, the gamification of these killings is also extraordinarily worrying. It really takes away the humanity of the people that are being targeted and killed. It makes it look like this is just a game, when in fact, it is a terrifying expansion of executive power.
0: Finally, Amanda, a bill is being marked up this week in Congress that directly applies. What is Amnesty International calling for?
3: So Amnesty has drafted a letter that we're submitting today to the House Armed Services Committee that outlines the many international law violations that have occurred over the last year and a half. Everything from UN Charter violations to these extrajudicial killings to the gutting of civilian harm protection mechanisms within the Department of Defense. And we are asking that members of Congress do not fund extrajudicial killings or other international law violations. And, you know, American taxpayers should be demanding the same thing. Their hardworking dollars should not be going to a policy of murder.
0: I want to thank you, Amanda Classing, National Director of Government Relations Advocacy at Amnesty International USA. Coming up, Stephen Thrasher, on his new book, The Overseer Class, A Manifesto. Back in 20 seconds.

0: That's Roger Waters performing We Shall Overcome, accompanied by a young Alexander Rowatin on cello in the Democracy Now! Studio years ago. This is Democracy Now!, democracynow.org. I'm Amy Goodman with Juan Gonzalez. We end today's show with journalist, author, scholar Stephen Thrasher, formerly the inaugural chair of social justice in reporting at the Medill School of Journalism at Northwestern University in Chicago. But in 2024, after students set up a Palestine solidarity encampment to protest the Gaza genocide, Thrasher linked arms with other faculty to stop police from violently evicting the students. He ended up brutalized himself. The university then filed criminal charges against Thrasher, which were later dismissed. But the next 2 years of Thrasher's classes were canceled and he was denied tenure. He told Democracy Now! At the time, "What they don't like is that I'm now applying the same social justice journalism principles that I've applied to race and that I've applied to LGBTQ people, to COVID and HIV, that I was now applying those to Palestine," he said. Stephen Thrasher is the author of the award-winning book, The Viral Underclass, The Human Toll When Inequality and Disease Collide. He's now out with a new book titled The Overseer Class, A Manifesto, in which he explores, quote, "a phenomenon in which people from marginalized populations amass power not by uplifting people from the communities they come from, but by collectively cracking the skulls of their own." Stephen Thrasher's here in New York to present a film series he programmed, inspired by his book called Black Cops, Spies, and Overseers. The series will play at the Bamrose Cinemas in Brooklyn starting June 5th. Stephen Thrasher, welcome to Democracy Now! How does your own experience link to your new book?
1: I have been reporting on police violence for many years. The first time I was on Democracy Now!, I was talking about the NYPD. And I saw, when I was reporting in Ferguson, a dynamic that I have seen many times of a white police officer either beating or killing a black person. And I noticed that as America grew more structurally critical of policing, that I was seeing a figure of black cops over and over again, that black cops were appearing in movies, that I was seeing them as talking heads on CNN and MSNBC, and of course running for many political offices. Joe Biden choosing two black women prosecutors as his, on his final list before choosing Kamala Harris. And so I started thinking about the ways that black cops are kind of rehabilitating police departments, as are women cops and LGBTQ cops, as Americans were more critical of what policing did and how violent it inherently is, the more often these people were dispatched. And those are the people who I call overseers, the ones who rule between the ruling class and the working class.
2: But Steve, isn't this essentially a historical problem that has existed not just in the U.S. but in other countries? I think of apartheid South Africa, when many of the troops of the South African minority white regime were themselves black and were put to repress their own people, or even in many parts of Nazi occupied Germany, where the actual people delivering the repression in these various countries were from those countries, even though the Nazis were the occupiers?
1: Well, that's really an important point, Juan. And I got to travel through Africa, through South Africa and Uganda in the fall. And it was interesting hearing people say, why do you in America even think that there would be an alliance between black cops and black people? Because everybody here is black. And so they don't think of a racial container of solidarity that we often think about here. In South Africa, when I was visiting Prison 4, which is where Mandela was briefly kept before going to Robben Island. Gandhi was also kept there. The tour guide did explain to me that the white guards would walk along the top of the the perimeter, but it would be black guards who would be sent onto the yard to do the more intimate policing. And you're right to bring up the case of capos in the concentration camps, who were people who collaborated with the Nazis. And I'm thinking historically, too, on this. I'm thinking back to when overseers were literally the people who worked on plantations and made sure that enslaved workers worked as hard as they possibly could on behalf of the master. That person was usually white, but they were sometimes black. And the white overseers often had black drivers who worked with them. And those were the people that the master exploited, the close kinship, the relationship, to try to get a more intimate level of surveillance and to try to get more work and more value out of what they were doing.
2: And you posted during the Gaza campus protest at Columbia University, you said going to see Columbia University's first Arab president, work with New York City's black cop mayor, Eric Adams, and with the NYPD's first Latino chief, Edward Caban, to arrest as many diverse students as possible. You talk about this first narrative and this individualistic view of how achievement occurs in America. Could you elaborate on that?
1: Yeah. So what I found in college campuses was that we diversify the disciplinarian apparatus and nothing else. So I saw that at Columbia when I was beaten up at Northwestern. It was the black chief of police who manhandled me personally. And then I started thinking about how I'd seen black cops, chief cops at the University of Chicago, at Northwestern, at NYU, at Columbia. I looked at 22 schools I'd reported on. 19 had a black chief of police. And just looking at those 19 schools, to create sort of a control for the variable. They had 100% black cops at those 19 schools. They only had about 5% black students, 6% black faculty. So what I saw was that often chiefs of police, deans, middle managers, people with positions of some power, they're often diversified in this way. And those are the people dispatched as overseers. But they're not there to help people like them. They're really there to crack their skulls. And I certainly saw that's an exploitation of identity. It's Gay Pride Month right now. I could have an affinity with someone like Karine Jean-Pierre, who hailed herself as the first LGBTQ press secretary. But she was also the face of the genocide of Gaza. And she's been going out on kind of a press rehabilitation tour right now, trying to get back in people's good graces. Instead of, the overseer dynamic makes it so that we are supposed to feel an affinity with someone like her because she's the first to do this. But we could have a sense of affinity with LGBTQ people in Gaza, with LGBTQ people in Iran, with LGBTQ people in any of the countries that have been bombed by the United States. And people in those positions try to elide and obscure the horizontal connection we have to people we could feel solidarity with, and instead want us to feel it for this first person who's often suppressing the group that we're from.
0: We just have a minute, then we're going to do a post-show, Stephen Thrasher. But you, in fact, applied to be a New York police officer back in 2003. Can you talk about what led you to consider that and your motivations to write this book?
1: I'm prepared to get canceled for that. But I also want to show people that you can change over time. The reason I applied was because I needed a job. I'd gone to film school. I had a lot of student debt. I wasn't getting media work. I'd previously applied to be a teaching fellow. I didn't get that. And so I applied for this job. And I think when we are critical of the fact that a majority of ICE agents are Latino, we also have to wrestle with the fact that ICE is the major hiring program of the federal government right now. And so we need to give people options for things they can do for a living and not just rely on individual moral decisions for how to deal with these systemic problems.
0: And in the last 10 seconds, DEI, the Trump administration's attack on it and your thoughts on it?
1: I make a critique of DEI that's different from the Trump administration's. I think DEI doesn't go far enough. What the Trump administration is doing is racist.
0: We're going to talk more about this in our post-show conversation, which folks can get at democracynow.org. Stephen Thrasher, author of the new book, The Overseer Class, A Manifesto. He's in New York to present a film series inspired by his book called Black Cops, Spies, and Overseers. It's at the Bam Rose Cinemas in Brooklyn starting June 5th. We'll talk about that in the post-show as well. That does it for our show. I'll be speaking after the showing of Steal the Story, Please at IFC on Thursday, June 4th, along with the film's director at 6:30. On Friday, I'll be in Tampa. We'll be celebrating WMNF and the screening at Sunray Cinema. And on Saturday and Sunday at the O Cinema in Miami. You can get details at democracynow.org. I'm Amy Goodman with Juan Gonzalez for another edition of Democracy Now!
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4: This So who's you, Vincent Lopez? Hello, my name is Vincent Lopez, and you are listening to KCI WLP Brookings, Oregon.

Acabamos de escuchar la suite número 1 en Si Mayor de Johann Sebastian Bach, interpretada por Pablo Casals en el cello. We just heard the suite number 1 in G major by Johann Sebastian Bach, performed by Pablo Casals on the cello. 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La Orquesta Sinfónica de Milán Giuseppe Verdi es dirigida por Carlo Rizzi. The Peruvian tenor Juan Diego Flores has received many awards over the years, including having his image printed on a Peruvian stamp. It's highly unusual for a living opera singer to be honored in his home country in this way, especially as he was only 31 years old at the time. We'll now hear his wonderful bel canto voice singing arias from the opera Gianni Schicchi by Giacomo Puccini. The Orquesta Sinfonica di Milan Giuseppe Verdi is led by Carlo Rizzi.

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1: 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It's a celebration of liberty, justice, and all of us being together in one beautiful harmony.
2: My name is Trevor Lilburn, Petty Officer in the United States Coast Guard. The Coast Guard strongly recommends that you use a Category 1 Emergency Position Indicating Radio Beacon, or EPIRB. It's a small battery-powered transmitting device that should be carried on board your vessel. This device sends out a long-reaching, long-lasting signal that can make a significant difference in the speed and effectiveness of rescue efforts. All EPIRBs float and will send out a continual signal for 48 hours. Once activated, the EPIRB should be left on for purposes of homing in on your exact location. The EPIRB is carried on all U.S. flagged merchant vessels and is required on commercial fishing vessels operating beyond 3 miles from shore. The Coast Guard reminds you that the beaches and waterways of the Pacific Northwest are majestic, but they can also be treacherous. Remember, treat Mother Nature with the respect that she deserves.
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4: Me alegro de que haya vuelto a nuestro programa Tonos Clásicos desde los estudios de KBBF en Santa Rosa, California. 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Welcome back to Classical Tones from the studios of KBBF in Santa Rosa, California. All the music has some connection to Spain or Latin America.
5: Carlos Baguer fue uno de los compositores más destacados en la música catalana durante los últimos decenios del siglo XVIII y principios del XIX. 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Carlos Baguer was one of the most outstanding Spanish-Catalan composers of the last decades of the 18th century and the beginning of the 19th. For 22 of the 40 years of his life, he worked as organist of Barcelona's cathedral. He wrote an opera as well as other vocal works, both religious and secular, but he seemed to prefer instrumental music. His works include 2 concertos, chamber music, and 19 symphonies. The symphonies, written during the last 7 years of his life, show German and Italian influence, for example, Stamitz, Pleyel, and Haydn, among others. Well, here is Symphony No. 13 in E-flat major. It's performed by the Queen Sofia Chamber Orchestra under the baton of Gonzalo Camellas.

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7: Kensington here, and for this Kensington's Premium Blend episode, I have managed to pack maybe more variety than usual into 58 minutes or so. It'll begin in a moment with the sound of the American alternative folk rock group, the Lumineers, and end later with a pair of short pieces played by the classical pianist from the European Principality of Monaco, Shani Di Luca. In between, you get the work of a couple of very good jazz singers, Holly Cole from Canada and American Melody Gardot, and instrumental jazz by the Espen Eriksson Trio of Norway. There's a classic Simon and Garfunkel song, along with a cover of another of that group's songs by the English pop duo Everything But the Girl. You'll also hear from American singer-songwriter Hannah Cohen, the preeminent English folk singer June Tabor, and the husband and wife Americana duo The War and Treaty. Wesley Schultz and Jeremiah Freights formed a duo in the New York City suburb of Ramsey, New Jersey, in 2005. Their group struggled to really establish itself in the cutthroat music scene of New York City. So in 2009, the two friends packed up their suitcases and instruments and moved to Denver, Colorado, where they placed an ad on Craigslist for a cellist and found one, a classically trained cellist who was also a Denver native, Nila Pekarik, who also played mandolin and piano. The trio would develop its sound over a 3-year period and record its self-titled debut album in 2012. This song, written by Wesley Schultz, is called Dead Sea, that body of water in the Middle East known for its high salinity, so much so that people can float effortlessly on its surface. And so in the song, that represents a partner who provides unwavering support and ensures the other person will never sink while they're together. Dead Sea is by the Lumineers.

One of Norway's best small jazz groups is the trio founded in 2007 and led by pianist Espen Eriksson. In 2018, the Espen Eriksson Trio recorded an album with British saxophonist Andy Shepherd, from which you just heard the lyrical Suburban Folk Song. In the middle of the set was a 2012 recording by the jazz singer from Halifax, Nova Scotia, Holly Cole. You Only Live Twice, written by John Barry and Leslie Bricusse, comes from the 1967 James Bond movie of that title. And another item from 2012 opened this week's program, Dead Sea by the Lumineers. The sunny, foot-stomping song that put the Lumineers on the musical map back in 2012 is coming up later on Kensington's Premium Blend. The eclectic music show that's produced weekly in Columbus, Ohio, for distribution to community radio stations nationwide by the Pacifica Network. I'm Larry Kensington. I was curious to know where the duo called The War and Treaty got that name, and I found out that well before Michael Trotter Jr. and Tanya Blount got married, while they were still dating and trying to figure out their musical direction, they had a major argument that nearly ended their partnership and their relationship altogether. They worked a while to reconcile, after which Michael told Tanya, "It was like we were at war, but we have managed to make a treaty." This song by The War and Treaty is from 2025, Feels Like Home.

She is regarded as one of the most distinctive and influential jazz vocalists of the early 21st century, praised for her understated vocal delivery, and Melody Gardot, Philadelphian by birth, has made Paris her home and base of operations for several years. She just sang a song celebrating her adoptive city, From Paris with Love, from her 2020 album Sunset in the Blue. A classic Paul Simon song was in the middle of the set, Homeward Bound, in its original 1966 recording by Simon and Garfunkel. The Nashville-based husband and wife duo The War and Treaty began things with Feels Like Home from 2025. Every week, I bring you a carefully considered combination of musical genres, popular music, jazz, Americana, and more, drawn from decades of recorded music. I'm Larry Kensington, and this Kensington's Premium Blend continues with a song by Hannah Cohen, the San Francisco native who comes by her talents naturally. Her father, Myron Cohen, is a highly regarded jazz drummer. And in addition to being a singer and songwriter, Hannah has also worked as a model, mostly in New York City. These days, Cohen lives in the Catskill Mountains of New York State, and her 2025 album, Earthstar Mountain, is what she calls her love letter to the Catskills. This is Hannah Cohen now with her song called Mountain.

The haunting voice of June Tabor, who for more than 50 years has blended traditional British balladry with contemporary jazz-influenced styles, as she just did in that performance with saxophonist Ian Ballamy and pianist Hugh Warren from 2013. All I Ask of You is not the song by Andrew Lloyd Webber from The Phantom of the Opera. Instead, it's the hymn of that title, written back in 1972 by the religious composer who was once a Benedictine monk, Gregory Norbert. Hannah Cohen started the set with the mellow love song called Mountain from 2025. Still to come on Kensington's Premium Blend are the Lumineers, with the song that was their first hit back in 2012, and two pieces in very recent recordings played by classical pianist Shani DeLuca. Larry Kensington here. Everything But the Girl is the English duo formed in 1982 by Tracy Thorne and Ben White, who are also married. They're known for their evolution from jazz-influenced 1980s pop to the electronic and dance music of the 1990s, but here they pay tribute to some of the popular music of the past that has inspired them, with this 1993 cover of a Simon and Garfunkel song.

They were a regional band based in Denver, Colorado, when they recorded their first album in 2011. The breakout single from that album made them world famous in just a couple of months following its release in June 2012. Ho Hey from the Lumineers, the group that continues to be a top act in the world of indie folk and Americana. Paul Simon's song, The Only Living Boy in New York, was the other half of the set in a sweet, straightforward cover done in 1993 by the English duo Everything But the Girl. I'm Larry Kensington. With a magnificent classical pianist from Monaco to play this week's last set on Kensington's Premium Blend, Shani DeLuca has recorded the sort of music you would expect a classical pianist to play, Beethoven, Schubert, Chopin, Debussy, but she also plays her own classically informed arrangements of a wide range of music from other genres and sources, including this little gem that in its original form was a popular cult favorite in the early 2000s, by the French electronic music duo Daft Punk. This is pianist Shani DeLuca.

Shani De Luca is the pianist of Sri Lankan heritage, who was born and raised in the sovereign city-state of Monaco along the French Riviera. She's known for her wide repertoire, which includes everything from Renaissance music to the traditional music of the Indian subcontinent. Just now, De Luca played a sonata in C major by Italian Baroque composer Domenico Scarlatti, preceded by her arrangement of Verdi's Quo, originally by the French electronic music group Daft Punk. Shani De Luca recorded it in her decidedly unplugged arrangement in 2024. Once again, it is the end of the blend, or at least of this episode, Kensington's Premium Blend Program number 299. Larry Kensington here, and most every program I have produced is available for you to hear again. If you visit www.kensingtonspremiumblend.org, you can stream or download past KPB episodes for free. As always, I have produced this show in conjunction with FM Community Station, WGRN, in Columbus, the capital of Ohio. Thanks for listening.

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7: Where are you? 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
8: lie? 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
15: Yeah, forget it. It's all mixed up.
16: You tell me about things sometimes, I should stop springing things on me all the time.

0: You got to know Fidel Castro pretty well, you think, or not?
1: We got to be good friends. I went out in the world. I tried to. I realized that the Cold War was a very dangerous situation with all the nuclear weapons, and I decided when I started learning about the news and what was going on in the world that I wanted to be a positive force and see if we could bring the Cold War to a peaceful conclusion. And so I just went over to all the communist countries and tried to get to know everybody and get to be friends with them. Because if you've got just one good friend in another country, you don't want to go to war with that country because you don't want to hurt your friend. And so I made a lot of friends, and pretty soon the Cold War was over.
2: Such respect for China, the job you've done. You're a great leader. I say it to everybody, you're a great leader. Sometimes people don't like me saying it, but I say it anyway because it's true. I only say the truth.
3: You name the allies of China, they're all dirtbags. They're buying oil cheaply from Iran, keeping their war machine going.
4: Kennedy, I believe you also visited the Middle East on your trip. Now, why is it that we Americans have so many enemies in the Middle East today?
5: Well, I think that all of these countries have been or still are under the domination of Western powers, the so-called white powers, and there therefore is a heritage of animosity and hatred directed against the West, and as we are the strongest of the Western powers, we fall heir to a great deal of that. And you now are, come with us and you might be better off. It's compounded by the fact that in some of these countries they have native oligarchies who are corrupt and are not concerned about the welfare of the people. So I don't see any point in giving these governments large sums of money, but I would, because a lot of it would be wasted, but I would give them technical assistance. I would support the native aspirations in countries like Iran, even if it happens to be
6: against
5: the
6: interests
5: of the West. That's right.
3: All I'm asking China to do is help us open up the Strait of Hormuz, help us stop Iran from getting a nuclear weapon.
2: It's an honor to be with you. It's an honor to be your friend. And the relationship between China and the USA is going to be better than ever before. We've had a fantastic relationship. We've gotten along. When there were difficulties, we worked it out. I would call you and you would call me.
3: All I'm asking China to do is help us open up the Strait of Hormuz, help us stop Iran from getting a nuclear weapon.
2: Sometimes people don't like me saying it, but I say it anyway because it's true. I only say the truth.
7: Yankees win! The Yankees!
8: The Yankees win. The Yankees win. John Sterling, gone at 87, as part of an elegy for Ted Turner. Also gone at 87, we heard him being interviewed by David Letterman and how he helped stop the Cold War, according to Ted, along with JFK, talking about Iran, back in the 50s, when he would give them help with technology, along with Lindsey Graham and Donald Trump talking about China. Zoe and Cloyd with their version of Miserloo, featuring once again John Sterling. In the Stars, new from the Rolling Stones, along comes Mary from Yvonne Zipperon, Basil Noodle from Tofu Smell, Love is Everywhere, Intercontinental, version of Where Is My Mind from Maxine Cyrin, new from John Batiste in his piano series, Batiste Black Mozart. Martin Seven Moritz, The Beauty of a New Beginning, and we opened up with Lost in the Stars from Rufus Wainwright. All mixed up, Peter Beauchamp, glad you tuned in. Lots more to get to, including this great new version of Kate Bush's Running Up That Hill from the Tango Project.

I was born and raised down in Alabama on a farm way back up in the woods. I was so ragged that folks used to call me Patches. Papa used to tease me about it, cause deep down inside he was hurt cause he'd done all he could. My papa was a great old man. I can see him with a shovel in his hand. See, education he never

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And at the age of 13, I thought I was carrying the weight of the whole world on my shoulders. And you know, Mama knew what I was going through.

0: That's the late Clarence Carter, gone at 90, with the story of Patches. Rainy Night in Georgia from Tony Joe White, remixed by Boozoo Bajou. Pearl of the Quarter from Boz Scaggs. The Fleet Foxes from the Mojo Joni Mitchell tribute album, Back to the Garden. Norwegian Wood from Corner Shop, coming out of Bob Dylan's Fourth Time Around, an answer to Norwegian Wood from Blonde on Blonde. And we opened up with Running Up That Hill, A Deal with God from Laura Chamago, The Tango Project. All mixed up. Peter Beauchamp, glad you tuned in. Lots more to get to.
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0: That skunk we got you for the manager. 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
1: It wasn't him, Charlie. It was you. Remember that night in the garden? You came down my dressing room and said, "Kid, this ain't your night. We're going for the price on Wilson. This ain't your night." My night? I could have taken Wilson apart. So what happens? 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A one-way ticket to Palookaville.
0: Well, I had some bets down for you. You saw some money.
1: You don't understand. I could have had class. I could have been a contender. I could have been somebody instead of a bum, which is what I am. Let's face it.

0: That's Billie Holiday and the story of Big Stuff. Also heard stories about contenders and pretenders and great pretenders from Marlon Brando, Rod Steiger, Jackson Browne, the Platters, the Beatles. They look through you. Hollies look through any window. And we opened up Faking It with Simon and Garfunkel featuring the late Beverly Martin. All mixed up, Peter Beauchamp, glad you tuned in. A lot more goodbyes to Stephen Colbert from Billy Crystal and to the CBS Radio Network.
1: This is Douglas Edwards. 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

51 years ago, I stood on this mark, probably like there or here, on Saturday Night Live with Howard Cosell, and I made my network debut, and everything started here. So to finish my appearances on this wonderful show here, on this spot where I started, really, in television, means a lot to me. So here is my favorite singer. This is a song called The Wee Small Hours of the Morning.

0: This was not done as a political statement. We did this because we think this is something that is a constant battle and will always be a constant battle between commerce and information, between governments and information. It's unfortunate that it's a little more prescient now.
1: And whose fault is that? Not really his. He didn't create this situation of fear, he merely exploited it, and rather successfully. Cassius was right. The fault, dear Brutus, is not in our stars, but in ourselves.

0: Ladies and gentlemen, Bruce Springsteen.
1: Stephen, I am here in support tonight with Stephen because you're the first guy in America who's lost his show because we got a president who can't take a joke. Anyway, Stephen, these are small-minded people. They got no idea what the freedoms of this beautiful country are supposed to be about. This is for you.

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One of them appointed his own horse to be council of the empire. That's like vice president or something. Now wait a minute, that's not a very good example. Here's one, the Spanish Inquisition. Put people in a terrible position. I don't even like to think about it. Sometimes I like to think about it. Just a few words. Defense of our country. It's time at the top. Could be coming to an end. We don't want your love. Respect at this point's pretty much out of the question. Times like these, we sure could use a friend.

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Now we're supposed to be afraid. It's patriotic, in fact, color-coded. And what we're supposed to be afraid of? Why, being afraid. That's what terror means, doesn't it? That's what it used to mean. You know, it pisses me off a little this Supreme Court's gonna outlive me. A couple young Italian fellas and a brother on the court now, too. But I defy you, anywhere in the world, to find me two Italians as tight ass as the two Italians we get. And as for the brother, well, Pluto's not a planet anymore either. The end of an empire. It's messy at best. This empire's ended. Like all the rest. Like the Spanish Armada. Drift on the sea. We drift in the land of the brave, the home of the free.

0: Our democracy is under an unprecedented assault, unlike anything we've seen in modern times. An assault on the citadel of liberty, the capital itself.
1: There's light coming in through the curtains, casts its rays

0: There are 8 million stories in the Naked City. This has been one of them.
1: So, who's your friend?
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4: 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You know the future's in your hands.
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9: 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Count down the Billboard Top R&B hits of the 1950s and the 60s. We counted down 1956 last week, so today we're going to count down 1957. This is the year when a young man named Sam Cooke crossed over from gospel music to rhythm and blues and immediately went to the top of the charts. But the big names dominating the charts were still Clyde McPatter, Little Richard, The Platters, Fats Domino. You're going to hear more than one of their recordings in the countdown today. And as usual, this show doesn't just look back at the music of a particular year. We look back at the news events. And thanks to the web pages of thepeopleshistory.com and blackfacts.com, we've got a lot of interesting things to recall. And then when you add in some archival audio, courtesy of the YouTube, well, you'll learn a lot more about 1957 than just who sold the most records. There were protests against integration that extended from 1956, and again, the armed National Guardsmen had to escort 9 black children past screaming crowds of protesters in Little Rock. You'll hear some archival audio on that. But now, it's time for me to stop flapping my lips and do like Jocko Henderson used to say. Get back on the scene with the record machine. Saying oop hop ba do, how do you do? Great Google Mooga Sugar Booga. Let's get started with the song ranked number 38 in the Billboard Top 100 R&B for 1957. Originally written by Lee Andrews and sung by Lee Andrews and the Hearts, but made into a big hit by the one and only Clyde McFadden. Long Lonely Nights.

Secrets to Be in Love. That's Annie Laurie coming in at number 34. Then you might as well have called this set the Clyde McFadden set. Clyde McFadden coming in at number 35 with Out Love. Clyde McFadden again, Just to Hold My Hand, coming in at number 36. Junior Parker, Next Time I See You, and we opened up this set with Clyde McFadden, Long Lonely Nights. 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Because they need you to need them. Now let's go to the song that came in number 33 in the top 100 rhythm and blues for 1957. And the intro to this song is a perfect example of how blues influenced rhythm and blues. This is Jimmy Reed with Honest I Do.

0: That is Lloyd Price with Just Because. Coming in at number 29. At number 30, the Platters, On My Word of Honor, the Dell Vikings, Whispering Bells. You heard the number 32 song, The Five Satins to the Isle. And we opened up with Jimmy Reed and Honest I Do. You are listening to the Solid Gold Soul Countdown Show with Philip on your radio. Counting down the top R&B songs from 1957 and taking a historical look on things that happened during that time. In the world of sports, Althea Gibson became the first black tennis player to win Wimbledon and the U.S. Open in the same year. But there's much more to her story than that. Take a listen to this short biography, courtesy of the Black in Time Online Resource Center for Black History and Culture, www.blackintime.info.
1: The daughters of sharecroppers Althea Gibson became a tennis sensation in the 1950s. Her 1956 triumph at the French Tennis Championships, later known as the French Open, made her the first black woman ever to win a major singles title. The next year, she won singles titles at both Wimbledon and the U.S. Championships, and repeated the feat in 1958. Althea was often referred to as the Jackie Robinson of tennis. She became the first African American to break the color barrier on the World Tennis Tour. She retired as an amateur after the 1958 season, having become an acclaimed public figure. Before the Open era began, there was no prize money other than an expense allowance and no endorsement deals. To begin earning prize money, tennis players had to give up their amateur status. As there was no professional tour for women, Gibson was limited to playing in a series of exhibition tours. In 1971, she was inducted into the International Tennis Hall of Fame. And in later years, she suffered two cerebral aneurysms, and in 1992, a stroke. A few years later, Gibson called her former doubles partner, Angela Buxton, and told her she was living on welfare, unable to pay for rent or medication, and considering suicide. Buxton arranged for a letter to appear in a tennis magazine, unbeknownst to Gibson. As a result, Gibson received nearly $1 million from fans all around the world. She finally passed away in 2003 at the age of 76. And on opening night of the 2007 U.S. Open, Gibson was inducted into the U.S. Open Court of Champions.
0: And that's the way it was in 1957. Let's move on with song number 28. Coming from Billy Ward and the Dominoes.

Clarence Frogman Henry ain't got no home. Coming in at number 24 in the top 100 R&B singles for 1957. Bobby Blue Bland was before that with number 25, Father Up the Road. Here comes Fats Domino once again up there in the top 100. At number 26 with Valley of Tears, Rock and Roll Music from Chuck Berry. At number 27, and Billy Ward and his Dominoes is what we opened up with, Stardust. We are approaching the end of the first hour, so I'm going to tell you now what you're going to hear later. We're going to end the hour with Little Richard and Keep a Knockin'. Before that, the number 21 song, The Platters and I'm Sorry. And before that, you'll hear Larry Williams singing the number 22 song, Boney Maroney. And this set will open up with Thurston Harris and the Sharps with Little Bitty Pretty One.

0: Well, cats and kittens, daddy-o and mommy-o, is that the kind of music gets your blood pumping? Well, if it is, you're in luck. KCIW now has a 50s show. My name is Ray Gary, and I'll be hosting the Moondog Show here on KCIW. 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

position. Jenny, Jenny coming in at number 15 in the top 100 R&Bs for 1957. And welcome back to the Solid Gold Soul Countdown Show with Philip on your radio. That was number 15. Before that, you heard Silhouettes from the Rays coming in at number 16. Laverne Baker and the Gliders with Jim Dandy. Ernie Freeman with Raunchy. And we opened up the hour with Johnny and Joe and Over the Mountain. You're listening to the Solid Gold Soul Countdown Show with Philip on your radio. Counting down the top hits from 1957 and reminiscing about the things that happened in 1957. A very popular dance show made its debut in 1957. It was called American Bandstand, starring Dick Clark. Now, American Bandstand had actually been on from 1952. Started in 1952, went off to air in 1989, but it was picked up nationally as American Bandstand on August 5th, 1957. And although Clark claimed that he integrated the show when he took over in 1957, it was still segregated for quite some time. Philadelphia Tribune, in fact, ran a front-page story on the bandstand. The front-page story declared no Negroes on the bandstand show. It became integrated when the show moved to Los Angeles in 1964. And that's the way it was. Now let's pick it up with the 14th-ranked single from 1957, Mickey and Sylvia with Love is Strange.

0: Vets from 1957 coming in at number 10. Before that, you heard Lucille from Little Richard and the Toon Weavers with Happy, Happy Birthday, Baby. Chuck Willis with the famous CC Rider, and we opened up with Mickey and Sylvia and Love is Strange. You are listening to the final countdown for 1957 on the Solid Gold Souls Countdown Show with Philip on your radio. Counting them down from 1957. We wouldn't be able to talk about 1957 without talking about the Little Rock Nine.
1: It is easy to believe today that we are an enlightened society, free from problems of race, gender, or economic separation. But some of the most difficult lessons we learn are a result of individuals who push us through these divisive barriers. In September of 1957, nine black school children, the eldest only 17, forced us through such a blockade. They sought a better education for themselves and the opportunity to pursue the American dream.
2: This is Central High School, Little Rock, Arkansas. Troops, which for nearly 3 weeks lined the sidewalk here in front of the high school under orders to keep the colored students out, have been replaced now. And their orders to comply with the law, which means let the Negro students in if they come in.
3: We were Terrence Roberts, Jefferson Thomas, Thelma Mothershed, Elizabeth Eckford, Ernest Green, Carlotta Walls, Melba Patillo, Minnie Jean Brown, and Gloria Ray.
1: They became known as the Little Rock Nine. The 1954 Supreme Court ruling on Brown versus the Board of Education found segregation of schools unconstitutional. But as the Little Rock Nine approached the high school, segregationists swarmed the campus.
4: I got no business out here. This is our school, not theirs. They are their own.
1: As the violence escalated, one schoolgirl, Elizabeth Eckford, was threatened by an angry mob chanting, "Lynch her, lynch her." President Dwight Eisenhower intervened in Little Rock and set a precedent for our nation as a whole.
5: Such an extreme situation has been created in Little Rock. This challenge must be met, and with such measures as will preserve to the people as a whole their lawfully protected rights in a climate permitting their free and fair exercise. In the present case, the troops are there pursuant to law solely for the purpose of preventing interference with the orders of the court.
1: On September 25th, 1957, the 101st Airborne Division and 10,000 National Guard troops escorted the Little Rock Nine as they walked bravely past screaming mobs and made their way to the classrooms of Little Rock Central High School.
2: Just got a report here on this end that the students are in.
6: Do you feel it's worth it going through this?
7: Yes, I do.
1: These nine heroes were willing to step forward and in doing so alter the course of history. Marquette University is honored to bestow upon them the Pierre Marquette Discovery Award for this extraordinary contribution to the advancement of education for all people. The Little Rock Nine stand not just for racial equality, but also for the promise upon which our society is founded, opportunity, and equality for all willing to strive, struggle, and achieve.
0: And that is what really happened in 1957. Here are the Dell Vikings with number 9, Come Go With Me.

comments in a follow-up to 1, 2, 3. Look at Mr. Lee. 1, 2, 3 are shot, Mr. Lee, from 1960. I had to stick that one in there. Oh, it's time for me to take 2 steps to the rear and get up on out of here. You know what I always say, I'm a do you like a farmer? Does a potato. I'm gonna plant you now and dig you later. I hope you've enjoyed the show. Special shout out to the folks from blackinhistory.com, blackfacts.org, and thepeopleshistory.com, plus the YouTube channel for the audio archives. 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And Philip on the Radio's YouTube channel is of the same name, Philip on the Radio. So I leave you with the final 3 in a row. Send for me.

The Bobbitts in a follow-up to 1, 2, 3. Look at Mr. Lee. 1, 2, 3 are shot, Mr. Lee, from 1960. I had to stick that one in there. Oh, it's time for me to take 2 steps to the rear and get up on out of here. You know what I always say, I'm a do you like a farmer? Does a potato. I'm gonna plant you now and dig you later. I hope you've enjoyed the show. Special shout out to the folks from blackinhistory.com, blackfacts.org, and the peopleshistory.com, plus the YouTube channel for the audio archives. 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The show's Facebook page is of the same name, Solid Gold Countdown Show. And Philip on the Radio's YouTube channel is of the same name, Philip on the Radio. So I leave you with the final 3 in a row. Send for Me from Nat King Cole came in at number 3. And Sam Cooke came in at number 2 with You Send Me. And The Coasters came in at number 1 for 1957 with Surgeon. Do good things, practice random acts of kindness, and treat your neighbor the same way you want your neighbor to treat you. I'll see you next week.

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Iniche. You're in the Afrosonic Taxi, where we take you on a trip into music with African roots worldwide. I'm your driver, DJ K, and this week we'll hear artists from three continents in our continual journey to lift up African influences around the globe. Next, to the town of Tumaco on Colombia's Pacific coast, where the Mande Jazz Collective, known as Balamaya Project, recently collaborated with a group of Colombian artists called the Discos Pacifico All-Stars.

coming to you from the studios of KPSQ-LP in downtown Fayetteville, Arkansas. You're in the Afrosonic Taxi with your driver, DJ K. We just heard an Afro-Colombian band whose roots are in the black music of the Colombian Pacific Coast, Herencia de Timbiqui. And before that, Marina Isumilau of Puerto Rico, who's now based in Barcelona, Spain. In the early 2000s, British pianist and composer Alex Wilson teamed up with Malian kora player Madu Siddiqui Diabate and multi-instrumentalist Ahmed Fofana to explore the connections between Afro-Cuban and West African music. The result was a project called Mali Latino.

two from Senegal, Pape Diouf and Hervé Sam. Now let's travel back over the Atlantic to the Palenque region of Colombia, where the Afro-Colombian group Combalisa Me fused traditional rhythms with urban rap.

La Orquesta La Putalidad of Puerto Rico, and El Combo Batanga, a Spanish group with roots in Cuba. We also heard a song by two producers known as Las Chicharrones, featuring Saramba Coyote of Mali. You've been riding in the Afrosonic Taxi, where we break down borders with music and give you a soundtrack to move with light through troubling times. Until next time, keep dreaming and keep dancing. And be sure to stay in community with Community Radio. Now, Coto Brawa and the Walkman will take us home.

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4: Hello, Mr. and Mrs. Brookings Harbor and all the fishing boats at sea. I'm Cousin Bruce Ellis.
5: And I'm Kat Liddell.
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5: So let your ears do the walking as we fill you in on what's going on in the Brookings Harbor area and beyond.
4: Well, hello, hello, and welcome to this week's show that keeps you in the know. Hey, I got welcome
5: Hey,
4: back.
5: Bruce, I am back and yes, back on the Wild Rivers Coast. Yeah, I had a really good time. We just had a nice quiet Memorial Day weekend.
4: Oh, you did a quiet one this time, because usually you come back, I went and saw this theater project and saw this production.
5: It's just like neighborhood fire pit, like roasting, roasting some hot dogs, all that good stuff. Yeah. Hang out at the Washington breweries, all that good stuff. See what it's like on the other side of the Columbia River.
4: We lucked out here. It was nice weather. It was beautiful. I made a comment when I talked about it on the show that we had great weather and everything like that, you know, so that was cool because we usually fogged in a little bit of fog, but I mean, not that much, but yeah, usually it's overcast or something funky always.
5: Always I've something been happening.
4: I've been at the parade a lot, and you're sitting there going, "Is it going to start pouring on us right now?"
5: Sometimes.
4: And I've been there when it has poured on us.
5: That's for sure.
4: But it was nice. It was a great weekend. Really nice weekend.
5: Heard good things.
4: Yeah, yeah. So yeah, it was a beautiful thing, and the town was hopping, and everybody was here.
5: I just saw the Talawa one best float in the parade. I saw that what they had going on was pretty impressive. Yeah. So yeah, congrats to the Talawa. Yep, it was really cool to see that.
4: I saw a bunch of pictures from it that were like, yeah, really cool. They had really nice parade and everything. I wasn't in it this year, so I got to shine on this year. I was on the sidelines. I didn't have to be in it this year. I said nobody called me to be on the judge for the contest, and nobody called me to do a float, and so it's like I just went, I'm staying incognito.
5: I'm taking the weekend off.
4: Taking the weekend off and enjoying it. Sounds like great. So yeah. And then this weekend, yes. What did you do anything this weekend, or just relax from the last
5: weekend? Oh, gosh, this weekend. Well, I just casted our next show, our summer show, for Three Penny. So we were doing read-throughs for the Laramie Project.
4: Yes.
5: And I was working on blocking for our first half of the show all weekend long. Wow. So I've been busy in work mode this weekend.
4: Yes, you went back.
5: I took a little vacation, so I was rested and recharged to be able to just go, like I always do whenever there's a show going on. So,
4: Yeah, that's what I call it when I get a break. Like, I just finished the paper here this week. I got done with it Wednesday. And so this last week was kind of my little vacation. I got the paper, you know, got the show done and everything's done where I'm sitting there going, okay, everything's cool. At the park I manage, everything's groovy. So it was like, I got to relax this weekend and go have some fun with some friends and everything I got. So that was cool. Mm-hmm. Yeah. Mm-hmm. Had good times. Went out, checked out. I don't get out very often. I went to the, Friday, went to Lucky Seven Casino with some of my tenants. Oh my God, in our park, the people in the front, they're having the 60th anniversary was this last week on the 4th, so diamond anniversary. I put it in my newspaper. They actually gave me stuff and I got it in the newspaper.
5: Lovely.
4: It was cool. Then another couple in there, their 30th anniversary. Another couple, it was their 48th anniversary. I mean, all this week.
5: Oh, wow.
4: My buddy Steve, his birthday, he lives in there too. His birthday is on today, was Monday the 1st. So we're like sitting there. So we went down there, you know, and hung out for a little bit with them and did a little. And I hadn't been in there in a long time. I was almost like lost. I was walking around. I go, I'm just not a gambler. So I don't know. I couldn't. Mm-hmm. When you know what to do if I was in there.
5: I know. Yeah, I'm in the same boat.
4: I'd be saying they're stupid. You know, I wouldn't know to win, lose, or what. Mm-hmm. So I just don't gamble.
5: Yeah, same here.
4: But yeah, check that out. You know everything, and then went to Pacific Sushi. So I did something, went to town, and everything I got. So and I say that because I went and supported the community. Yeah. I like going out and doing that stuff like
5: getting
4: that.
5: Down
4: it's
5: about.
4: Very rare for me. It's hard for me to do that and everything. You know, once in a while with Junior and everything I get.
5: Mm-hmm.
4: Yep, so.
5: A little time for you.
4: We had good times. Yeah, exactly. So.
5: Wonderful.
4: Yep, so. All right, well, hope everybody got out there and had some fun. And before we get going, we'd like to thank Oregon South Coast Fishermen, the Castaways, and Oregon Coast VIP Marketing for sponsoring the Insider Report. If you'd like to sponsor our show or one of the other fine shows here at KCIW, you just go to kciw.org, and we will be on your way. And we got some music scheduled here.
5: Yeah, we're
4: working on the paper, refreshed.
5: New month, new music.
4: Yes,
5: all right.
4: Yes.
5: Let's start with the King Tide's summer schedule. They're telling folks, get ready for a summer filled with classic rock and roll from the 60s and 70s with King Tides. They're playing on the 2nd of June at World Headquarters 101 for their Taco Tuesday from 4:30 to 7. And on July 3rd, they're going to be at the Boardwalk in Harbor. There's a sock hop starting at 2:30 p.m. And on August 1st, they're going to be playing at Art on the Coast. They're going to be playing music from 1 to 3, so all summer long.
4: Yeah, those guys, the 7th, the 3rd, well, they're talking about the Sky High 4th of July. They call it the Boardwalk. Mm-hmm. I love it. I'll have to straighten them out on that. Wow. It's the Sky High 4th of July. They're going to be doing that stuff. Mm. Yeah. So anyways, hey, Tony Land Band will be playing on the 20th at Pete's Bar and Grill, 6 to 8, and on the 27th be at Coon Thai Restaurant, 6 to 8.
5: All right, and then Cisco playing on the 13th, 20th, and 27th of this month at the Brookings Harbor Farmers Market from 11 a.m. to 2 p.m. Then on the 19th, he'll be at High Note Winery from 5 to 7. Might need to look that one up and see where it's at.
4: Mm-hmm.
5: Then on the 26th, he'll be at the Checo Activity Center from 11 a.m. to 1 p.m., and on the 12th of this month, you'll be at Addie's in Crescent City playing from 11 a.m. to 1:30 p.m.
4: I think that High Note is right here in town.
5: I believe it?
4: It's Brookings, yeah, because I think I saw something on Facebook about it. Because I was going, oh, how cool, because I was wondering where it was, you know. I think I saw something on Facebook.
5: To do some digging there.
4: Yeah,
5: all right,
4: indeed.
5: Find out some more info.
4: Yeah, and hey, the Concerts in the Park series is going to start up here towards the end of June on Sundays at 1 p.m. at the Zelia Park. On June 21st, they got Left on 10th. They're a Portland-based five-piece funk, rock, reggae fusion band that plays mostly all original material. They deliver a strong, danceable, and diverse concert every time. On June 28th, they'll have Nate Botsford and his band will get folks up and dancing with their feel-good, sing-along country rock hits and originals. Their music is similar in style to Old Dominion, Brett Young, Chris Jansen, Lone Star, and Johnny Cash.
5: Nice. All right. And then, I did do some digging while you were making those announcements.
4: Yes,
5: and for those who are curious where High Note Winery is, it is in Crescent City on 3rd Street.
4: Oh, it's Crescent City. Okay.
5: Yes.
4: Okay.
5: Mm-hmm.
4: Well, good thing you looked it up.
5: That's where you can find it.
4: You can Google things. It's awesome.
5: Now we know. All right. Hey,
4: something else opened up here in Brookings. Oh, another little
5: There's another shop that's up with the places are opening.
4: Yeah, they're opening. I love that. Summertime.
5: Nice to see. Yeah. Hey, Black GTO is playing this month on the 7th at Augustino's Winery in Harbor from 2 to 5 p.m. And then on the 19th, they're at Checo Brewing Co. from 6 to 9. And on the 20th, they're going to be at the Inateca in Crescent City from 7 to 10.
4: Yep, and then we got Disturbing the Peace will be playing on the 13th at Inateca, 7 p.m. to 10 p.m. There you go.
5: All right, well, let's take a look now at the a weekly thing, the library schedule. It's we know what's coming next. Yeah, all yeah. right,
4: a whole so lot of stuff
5: coming up coming. In June at the library. Let's start with the weekly stuff on Mondays at 5:30. It's Qigong. Actually, Linny is on vacation until through the 15th, so that's going to be starting up again in the third week of June. But Mondays at 5:30, you can do Qigong with Linny. 10:30 a.m. on Tuesdays, it's story time for young children. 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They feature stories, songs, and games for young children. And then coming up in special and monthly events, of course, it is ongoing through 2026. Now we're still accepting interviews for our Beyond 250 Oral History Project. Anyone who's ever called Brookings Harbor home is welcome to participate and share their lived experiences in this community, no matter how long you've been in the area. You can learn more about the project and sign up to be interviewed at checolibrary.org/beyond250. And coming up this week in special events at the library, if you're an early listener, Tuesday the 2nd from 1 to 3 p.m., you can drop in for History at Your Fingertips, a free workshop. 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Coming up Wednesday the 3rd, doors open at 5 p.m. The talk begins at 5:15. It's the care and maintenance of fruit trees. You can join experienced gardener John Savage for a workshop on caring for fruit trees. Again, the doors open at 5. The presentation begins at 5:15. There's going to be free refreshments, and this is presented in partnership with the Brookings Harbor Garden Club. Coming up on Saturday, the 6th at 2 p.m., it's the monthly afternoon indie film series. And this month, the film festival chose the documentary Wowzer. Part of the free screenings at the Wild Rivers Film Festival. Wowzer is a documentary about local author Joni Lindenmeyer and is directed by a local documentarian, our own Michael Gorse. Both Lindenmeyer and Gorse will be in attendance, and the Q&A will immediately follow the screening. And then on the 8th of June, that's Monday all day long, it's their monthly Spice World Bags. You can take a culinary journey around the world. Spice bags feature unique monthly spices from different parts of the world. You get in your bag a tester sample of that spice, trivia, and recipe suggestions. However, supplies are limited. They are first come, first serve. And then coming up, the first book club of the month coming up Wednesday the 10th at 4 p.m. is Bookworm Buddies Club. This is for 2nd through 5th graders, and kids vote on and pick the books they read each month. And this month they're discussing two books, Princess Cora and the Crocodile by Laura Amy Schlitz, and The Babysitter's Little Sister, Karen's Kitty Cat Club by Katie Farina. And that's just it for the first part of the month. All library-led events and programs are free to attend, whether or not you have a library card. You can get more info about all of the stuff happening at the Checo Library, their collections and services, and how they can help you live a more fulfilled life at checo.librarycalendar.com. You can also follow them on Facebook, or you can give them a call at 541-469-7738.
4: That's right. The community library is all about the community. That's for sure. It's beautiful. I love it. And that is just the tip of the iceberg right there.
5: Yeah, we have a whole magazine devoted to monthly events now. Mm-hmm. Yeah.
4: Like,
5: and it flies off the rack.
4: I'll guarantee
5: it's called the Checo effect if anybody wants to pick it up at the library.
4: I'm going to tell you what, because I look at that and I just sit there and go, okay, we got to put this all in because this next week. We are in the week. It's actually, you know, it's weird how the Mondays fall, but yeah.
5: Yeah.
4: So there we go. Beautiful. That's all right, though. That means they're not just sitting on their duffs at the library. They're making some stuff happen. Mm-hmm. All right. Hey, Ellensburg Theater, speaking of making stuff happen, is presenting The Joy of Astonishment with Robert Goldman at the Rogue Playhouse. This is acclaimed magician and mentalist Robert Goldman. We present The Joy of Astonishment, an evening of magic and mentalism featuring theatrical illusions, audience interaction, and mind-bending performances designed to entertain audiences of all ages. The performance dates are as follows: Friday, June 5th at 7 p.m., Saturday, June 6th at 7 p.m., and then Sunday, June 7th at 2 p.m. Okay, so let's see. This is up at Rogue Playhouse. That's up there, Ellensburg Theater, up in Gold Beach. So there you go. Good stuff right there. So, and oh, they say additional information about Robert along with tickets can be found at GolemanMagic.com. That's G-O-L-E-M-A-N Magic.com. Yeah, there you go.
5: All right. Well, over at the Elk Valley Casino in Crescent City, they're presenting Riff Raff. This is a tribute to AC/DC. It's happening on the 6th of June at 8 p.m. The doors open at 7. Show starts at 8. And then you can get pre-sale tickets at the Points Club booth or online at etix.com. You can also get them the day of the event. You do have to be 21 or older to participate.
4: Yes, indeed. Mm-hmm. Hey, and then 2026 Pride in the Park is happening on the 7th, Sunday the 7th, 11 a.m. to 3 p.m. at Azalea Park. There's a free community meal, silent auction, raffle, music, and face painting. So there you go.
5: Well, hey, now it's time for Famous Quotes with Cousin Bruce.
4: Hey, here are a few quotes from blonde bombshell extraordinaire Marilyn Monroe. She was born June 1st, 1926. She says, "I've been on a calendar, but I've never been on time." She said, "I don't mind making jokes, but I don't want to look like one." She says, "We are all of us stars, and we deserve to twinkle." And last but not least, Hollywood is a place where they'll pay you $1,000 for a kiss and 50 cents for your soul. All right, so here's the quotes from Marilyn Monroe. So, hey, with Cousin Bruce. Till next week, have a great one.
5: Yeah, she knew the Hollywood story.
4: Yeah,
5: for sure. Well, hey, just another reminder, the Checo Library is still taking interviews for Beyond 250, Living History in Brookings Harbor. So we're just looking for people to interview for our local oral history project. And this is open. You don't have to have been a pioneer citizen or a pioneer family. Anyone who's ever called Brookings Harbor home, whether past or present, can participate. And to sign up for an interview, you can call 541-469-7738 or sign up at checolibrary.org.
4: Yeah, if I can do it, anybody can. I'll tell you, it's fun. Hey, a Curry County Master Gardener Association plant clinic is going on at the Checo Community Public Library. Surprise, surprise. Mm-hmm. Now through the 29th of October. So that's 10 a.m. to 1 p.m. every third Monday of the month. You can bring your gardening questions to the Master Gardeners. You can call 541-247-6672, extension 7 for more info on that. Very cool, though.
5: Very helpful, folks. Yeah, they love taking people's questions.
4: Oh, yeah.
5: Yeah, oh, yeah. Brings them joy.
4: Oh, yeah.
5: All right. Well, hey, the Checo Pelican Players, located at the Checo Playhouse at 1240 Checo Avenue, are presenting Barefoot in the Park this month, and it's going to be running from the 12th of June through the 28th. Friday and Saturday performances begin at 7 p.m., and Sunday matinees are at 2 p.m., and the Checo Pelican Players are bursting with excitement to introduce Barefoot in the Park by Neil Simon, premiering on June 12th. Prepare to be swept away by this heartfelt journey of two newlyweds, Paul and Corey Bratter, as they dive headfirst into the chaos, comedy, and undeniable magic of love. Their tiny New York apartment becomes a battleground of surprises, an eccentric neighbor, a well-meaning but slightly overwhelming mother, and a dinner party that turns into pure comedic gold. This play isn't just witty and fast-paced, it's an emotional roller coaster full of those unexpected laugh-out-loud moments that will stay with you long after the curtain falls. Tickets are $15 for adults. There's 7 for students. If you want to make reservations for seats, you can always call 541-469-1857. You can also get tickets online. They say you can purchase those online at checopp.booktix.com.
4: Yeah, yeah. Hey, Neil Simon, you know that's good stuff right there.
5: Neil Simon.
4: It's Neil Simon.
5: Mm-hmm.
4: Well, let the games begin and the pigeons loose, because Insider of Southern Oregon Events is starting up again. It's June, so here we go. We're starting out here, not this weekend, but next week on June 13th and 14th. It's the Bootleg on the Boardwalk, happening Saturday at 10 a.m. to 8 p.m. and Sunday 10 a.m. to 6 p.m. It's a speakeasy-style post-prohibition bash featuring Oregon craft cocktails, live music, dance workshops, theme trivia. And we do encourage everybody to come dressed in a costume, absolutely, of the time fitting. Be a flapper, be a gangster, be... you can even be the elite, whatever the, what is the more, can't even think of it now, but yeah, the days where the upper class and everything.
5: Yes, you can
4: come dressed in your finest diamonds and finest dress and everything. Just, it's a 1920s, 30s thing, you know? Yeah. Absolutely. Oh, I got my striped pants in my.
5: I've got a flapper vest lying around.
4: Yes, you do. Yeah. Yes, you do. So that's some fun times. And then on the following weekend, June 20th, just one day this time. Next year we're going to have to make it too because we had a lot of people. It's the Solstice Shred. This is happening on Saturday, 10 a.m. to 8 p.m. This is a summer solstice skate extravaganza. There'll be workshops, comps, battle of the bands, chalk art, live music, big push for old shredders, 80s to 90s vibes to mentor and compete. And we're investing heavily in that. Apparently we're making that big deal. And they got a lot of, we had so many bands that wanted to be on. They heard about last year. We only had a handful of bands last year. And this year we had so many that we're like, okay, I just told you, I guess we're extending it out one more day next year. Yeah, we're going to be two days next year. So there you go.
5: Bad problem to have.
4: That's a great problem to have. Yeah. Absolutely. So there we go. The Insider of Southern Oregon Events is back at it again. Something between now and August.
5: Mm-hmm. Yeah. Oh, there's an event coming up at the Wild Rivers Film Festival. They're presenting Space Coast over at the Compass Rose Cafe. This is on the 13th of June. That's Saturday from 3 to 6 p.m. I believe this is part of their Art Walk presentations. Space Coast is directed by Justin Barber, and people from around the world gather on the Space Coast to witness the launch of Artemis 1, the world's most powerful rocket. But Mark, a veteran of the space shuttle program, doubts this moondoggle will ever fly. So there's your little synopsis.
4: There you go.
5: 13th, 3 to 6 p.m.
4: Yeah, at the Compass Rose, they must have a little, like...
5: They've got a screen in there. What they do is it's a short, and they play it on repeat, and you can get a chance to watch it throughout the hour.
4: Oh, okay, just keep it going. Yep. Okay, cool. Elk Valley Casino is presenting Comedy Night with Quad Stewart. This is happening on the 13th at 8 p.m. Doors open 7:30. Show starts at 8. You can get tickets in advance at the Points Club booth or online at etix.com or the day of the show. You must be 21 or older to go have some fun there. Mm-hmm. There you go.
5: Mm-hmm. All right. Hey, the Pistol River Concert Association is presenting Minor Gold. This is on the 20th of June at 7 p.m. And the Pistol River Concert Association is proud to welcome the folk Americana duo Minor Gold to the Pistol River Friendship Hall stage on Saturday, June 20th. Canadian native Tracy McNeil and Australian-born Dan Parsons joined forces in her band The Good Life about 10 years ago. Both strong, prolific, and successful songwriters in their own right, they began writing together during COVID and realized they had found something special, beautifully played instrumentals that serve as a backdrop to the pair's magnificent vocals. Critics have compared them to 60s and 70s folk duos like Emmylou Harris and Graham Parsons and Simon and Garfunkel. You can check them out at minorgoldmusic.com. Tickets are available at Wright's Custom Framing in Brookings, as well as at the First Chapter Coffee House in Gold Beach. And to get online tickets and more information, you can always go to pistolriver@pistolriver.com. So I guess they're just asking you to drop them an email.
4: Mm-hmm.
5: There you go.
4: Very cool. Hey, Elks Lodge Student Scholarship Golf Tournament is happening at Salmon Run Golf Course on the 20th of June. Registration is at 9 a.m., tee times at 10 a.m., prizes, raffles, community support, dinner after the tournament. So for info and to sign up, you can call 541-251-4466 or 541-469-2169.
5: Okay, and then up in Gold Beach, the Gold Beach Visitor Center and Curry County Cruisers are presenting a really good time. This is a fundraiser for David's Chair at 94080 Shirley Lane. This is happening on the 20th of June from 11 a.m. to 2 p.m. It's going to feature classic cars, food vendors, live music, trophies, a 50-50 raffle, and just other sorts of raffle tickets, it looks like. Mm-hmm. And for more information about this event and what it's supporting, you can call 541-247-7526.
4: You can never have too many raffles.
5: Mm-hmm. All right. I think we've got some time for a bit of real history with Bushwhacker Bruce.
4: Right. G'day, Kat. G'day, mates. Bushwhacker Bruce here, and welcome to this week's Bit of Real History for your knowledge pleasure. Did you know a pig once saved a cathedral from burning? It's true. In 1666, during the Great Fire of London, one of the most unlikely heroes emerged in the form of a pig. As the fire threatened to engulf St. Paul's Cathedral, a pig reportedly snuffed out a small blaze that could have set the wooden structure ablaze. This act of accidental heroism helped preserve one of London's most important buildings from a complete destruction. Well, the story of the pig who saved St. Paul's Cathedral adds a layer of whimsy to the otherwise grim narrative of the Great Fire of London. It serves as a reminder that in times of crisis, help can come from the most unexpected sources. This story is a perfect example of even the smallest creatures can play a significant role in historical events, illustrating the unpredictable and often surprising nature of history. Hope you enjoyed this week's Bit of Real History with yours truly, Bushwhacker Bruce. Till next week, hey, keep it real.
5: Sometimes yeah. stuff happens.
4: Big school, you know, hey, yeah. the right spot in the right time. So.
5: Yeah. All right, we got some time for a few PSAs here. So Coastline Dance meets at the Del Norte Recreation Gym at 1009 H Street in Crescent City on Tuesdays and Thursdays from 10:30 a.m. to 11:15 a.m. There's some instruction for absolute beginners. And then from 11:15 to noon, they have their beginner dance. And then from noon to 1 p.m., they have their intermediate dance. There's a suggested donation of $2. And for more info, you can contact Gene at 541-251-8998.
4: Play that right. You can get 3 hours of dancing in. There you go.
5: All right. Yeah. Just dance the morning
4: just
5: away.
4: Just the whole morning away. Yeah. Hey, Monarch Gardens, located at 984 Parkview Drive in Brookings, is having a dementia support group. It's every third Thursday of the month at 3 p.m. A compassionate space to process your emotions. For information on that, you can call 541-469-6817.
5: All right. Then over at Coastal Home Health and Hospice, they have grief support groups that meet at their location at 585 5th Street in Brookings. They meet on the first and third Tuesdays of the month at 3 p.m. These are free of charge and open to the general public. You do not have to have received hospice services before to participate. Walk-ins are welcome. For more info, you can call 541-469-0405.
4: Yeah, that Monarch Gardens thing just reminded me. I didn't tell you, but last week, I think I announced it on the air, but that senior games, that insider, so the events, I was, we're doing it. It'll be on July 18th at Seaview.
5: Very fun.
4: Because there's a bigger place to do it. So we got both of the places together, had a good meeting, and we're going to have six games for the seniors to do.
5: Nice.
4: And then medals and trophies and everything all around. So it'll be a blast. But yeah, fun. July 18th, we'll be talking more about that as it gets closer. Yeah, yeah. Hey, Ask Cascadia Pickleball Zone, located at 16185 Highway 101 South, is presenting an hour of pickleball yoga. This is happening on Mondays at 11 a.m., Wednesdays at 10:15 a.m., Thursdays it's hot yoga at 4 p.m., Fridays it's 10:15 a.m., and aerial at 11:30 a.m., and on Saturdays, you got to check the schedule. Hot yoga. If I'm doing yoga, it gets hot anyway. Yeah, yeah. You get going. Yoga gets you hot. Mm-hmm. That must be a little action.
5: All right. We'll KCIW is giving folks a chance to speak their mind on a show called the KCIW Soapbox. Basically, KCIW offers 2 minutes of airtime to anyone who has something to say. There are a few rules, of course. There's no cussing, no slandering, no advertising. But other than that, folks can share what's on their mind. The studio is open every Wednesday from 2 to 3. You can just drop on in and record.
4: Just behave yourself.
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4: Hey, well, that's it. We got the flying fickle finger of fate for the producer here. It's time to close out this week's show. Before we go, I'd like to give a shout out to our fearless producer, Tony and Tom, for all their great work each week, helping us bring our show to the airwaves. I want to thank you all for tuning into this week's Insider Report. 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Hey, most of the info for this week's show came from the Insider Southern Oregon Entertainment Newspaper, and you can read more by going to InsiderSouthernOregon.com, where you will also find the link to the Insider Report. And at that, until next week, this is Cousin Bruce Ellis.
5: And I'm Kat Liddell.
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2: 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But let's not boast. Over 70 shows from which to choose. 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
5: 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I'm Bill Motlong from station WDRT in Viroqua, Wisconsin. Today we're broadcasting part one of Charlie Noer's interview with writer, storyteller, and humorist Ed Hallahan, whose weekly five-minute commentary, The View from Here, has been part of WDRT's programming since 2010. Depending on the subject matter, Hallahan can be described as a keen observer of the passing scene, an incisive political commentator, a sardonic humorist in the tradition of Mark Twain, a masterful weaver of tall tales, or sometimes simply a lyrical chronicler of the heartwarming, memorable moments of human existence. Charlie talks with Ed about the inspiration for some of his most notable episodes.
6: Congratulations on doing The View from Here for 16 years now. It's clear that you've been a storyteller for that long, but did you catch the storytelling bug earlier than that?
7: Well, let me put it this way, Charlie. I was born Irish in New York. And I don't know, maybe that sums it up, but yes, very early. I found as a very young child that I was small. I was a tiny person. I'm still a small person, but I used to be a tiny person. And I grew up in the heart of New York City, and some days were rougher than others. And I learned very early on to be good with words and to run very fast. And I rarely got beat up, you know, I usually got away. So yes, my short answer is yes. I've been doing this for a long time.
6: We're going to play an episode that refers back to your father. You call him the Madison Avenue Ad Man. Was he a storyteller?
7: He was. He had the gift of gab. I grew up in a neighborhood called Woodside, Queens, New York. And for most of my life, he was affectionately known as the mayor of Woodside. There was no such position, but if there were one, my dad would have been the mayor of Woodside. So yeah, he liked a good story. Sometimes he made them up and sometimes they were true.
6: And your mother?
7: My mother, what's the phrase? Salt of the earth. She grew up in the eastern part of Oklahoma during the Dust Bowl. My mom learned to survive, work hard, and not talk a lot. So they were very different people. And between them, they made a wonderfully well-rounded human being between them.
6: Well, let's take that into the first episode here and listen to you talk a bit about Madison Avenue and advertising, especially cigarette ads, which I know your father was famous for. But we'll take a listen to that and then come back and chat.
8: My name is Ed Holohan, and this is The View From Here. Being the son of a madman, which is to say a Madison Avenue advertising executive, I was brought up with the notion that the marketing game is all about getting consumers to change from the product they're using to the one that you want them to use. It's a simple principle. The focus of all that effort and money is not to get Betty to start using a cell phone, but rather to get her to change her network. Verizon, T-Mobile, AT&T, you know the list. Likewise, you're not trying to get Mike to begin brushing his teeth, but rather to get him to start using Colgate, or Crest, or Tom's, or Sensodyne. How much is at stake? Well, last year, Colgate racked up $19 billion in revenue. That's a lot of toothpaste. Years and years ago, before Big Tobacco admitted it was killing millions of people every year, one of the most competitive battlegrounds in advertising was tobacco products, and cigarettes in particular. Until the total ban on all broadcast advertising of cigarettes took effect in 1971, the airwaves were absolutely polluted with ads for the products. All of those ads were aimed at getting you to switch from your brand to their brand. My head is still full of cigarette brand names and their pitches and their slogans. Winston tastes good like a cigarette should was both the tagline and the lyric to a catchy jingle. I remember a television husband turning to his television wife as he lit their cigarettes. After the first satisfying puff, he said, "You know, honey, it's true. Winston does taste good." She smiles a you betcha kind of smile and concludes, "Like a cigarette should." LSMFT was on every pack of Lucky's. I was in the fourth grade when my tiny Aunt Terry, who lived in the garden department in our basement, told me what the letters stood for. Lucky Strike means fine tobacco. I'll forget my own birthday before I forget that Lucky Strike means fine tobacco. I also learned that more doctors smoke Camels than any other brand. I wonder if Camels killed more doctors than any other brand. If R.J. Reynolds kept that statistic, they sure didn't share it with us. The Marlboro Man personified rugged American individualism. There he sat, tall in the saddle, watching over the West as he took a long drag from his cigarette. My girlfriend convinced me to switch to Marlboro's, and the Marlboro Man helped. Salem, an early menthol smoke, promised to refresh your taste. My dad's big tobacco client was P. Lorillard and Company, which meant that he smoked Newport, not Salem. And I guess he did a good job of pushing them. Newport is still the second best-selling cigarette on the American market. In a great burst of socio-political awakening, Virginia Slims let women all over the world know, "You've come a long way, baby, to get where you've got to today." Virginia Slims was the main sponsor of the Women's Professional Tennis Tour. I remember lighting up with Mary indoors as we watched Martina Navratilova battle Chris Evert. Ah, the good old days. With every brand competing for our cigarette dollar, all of them inviting us to change cigarettes, Tarryton, which boasted a charcoal filter tip, came up with the most appropriate slogan of them all. Their spokesmodels, male and female, would turn to the camera and say, "I'd rather fight than switch." Earl Weaver was the talented and colorful manager of the Baltimore Orioles baseball team. He was the main pitchman for Raleigh cigarettes. Raleigh's had a coupon on the back of every pack with which you could buy all manner of cool merchandise. One day at the ballpark, a reporter asked Weaver what he was going to do, what he was going to buy with his coupons. Earl smoked two packs a day for over 50 years. He didn't hesitate. He said, "I'm going to buy my effing coffin with them." His testimonial did not make it into the next Raleigh commercial. In fact, the tobacco industry buried years of research showing just how harmful the practice of inhaling cigarette smoke was. They buried their own findings right alongside Earl Weaver.
6: Going back to your family, you and your brother went to sea, at least in your minds, in another early episode called The Atlantic Crossing.
7: Ah, yes.
6: Tell me more about your brother and how long you carried this memory before memorializing it on the radio.
7: This is one of the important stories. Why is it important? I don't know. I guess emotional equivalence. My brother, who is long gone, and there are days when I miss him, he was 2 years older than me, smarter, and being number one in the family, he had to do everything first, you know, talk, walk, play baseball, go to school, all of that stuff first. I was number two in line. And so I had it easy. I mean, somebody had already taught me all those things. And it wasn't my parents. It was my brother. Anyway, around about high school years, I guess in this story, I'm 15, 14, 15, in there. My brother was a great student of everything. Classical music, transatlantic crossings. If it had a schedule or if it had a score, Joe, that was his name, Joe would study it. And being 2 years younger and in the benign tutelage of him, he would share all of these things with me. Some of them became important, like music, like classical music in particular. And some of them became forever memories. Going to the docks on the west side of Manhattan to see those great ships sail, man, it's right in front of me forever. It's powerful stuff.
6: So let's take 5 minutes right now and get on that ship and take the Atlantic Crossing with you on The View from Here.
8: When I was a boy in New York, under the benign tutelage of my brother, we studied the scheduled sailings of the great ocean liners of the day. These were the final years of the transatlantic crossings, the real deal. America to Europe in a week on ships of such size and dignity as to leave you breathless. Understand, we never sailed on one. That was far beyond our means. We just went to see them off. In those days, the west side of Manhattan was ribbed with giant piers stretching out into the Hudson River. It was a day when nations would show their pride by the ships they could put to sea.

0: The glass sparkled. Their enormous hulls were always freshly painted. Anchor chains, with links the size of your truck, scrubbed of barnacles. The fortunate passengers knew that they were sailing aboard a perfect expression of engineering and design. So why did we go down to the docks if we weren't sailing? We went to be part of something that was so far beyond our everyday fare that it bordered on fairy tale. We took the subway to Times Square and walked the rest of the way to the river. We paid 50 cents in those days, to the Seaman's Fund, and walked up the gangplank and into splendor. 50 cents got you aboard and free to wander. 50 cents let you pass through the myriad bon voyage parties in full swing on the several decks of each giant ship. 50 cents let you mingle with the swells in their tennis whites, sipping cocktails. 50 cents let you get the feeling of why, exactly, these people fight to get rich. We had about an hour to pretend at being Gatsby, and then a whistle blew, and the announcement was made by meticulously dressed porters that it was time to go ashore. Down the gangplank, 20 feet wide, and onto the pier, there to await the single most thrilling moment of the entire morning, the blast of a ship's horn as she tells the world to stand back and wish us well. There's nothing at all like it. Nothing. It hits you in the chest first. Percussive, makes you step back. Then you move to cover your ears, but the sound is too overwhelming. Then the captain gives her 2 more blasts. By now your pulse is racing and you want to laugh or cry or shout. Anything but take the subway home. Picture yourself looking straight up at the bow, 80 feet above your head. Now picture 1,000 feet of steel stretching away horizontally behind it. Now imagine that this huge thing moves. Hardly a ripple. It takes 5 minutes just to clear the pier. 5 minutes to move 1,500 feet. Imagine that. Tugboats took the liners away from their berths, and every tug was named Moran. Each one was named for the clan, Katie Moran, or Moira Moran, or Molly Moran. My brother and I were at the docks on a day when the France was sailing. The France was the largest of them all at 1,200 feet, the finest ship afloat. The currents were strong that day on the Hudson, really strong, and the normal contingent of 4 tugs couldn't handle her. She started to travel down the channel towards the Verrazano Bridge sideways. You have never seen so many boats appear so quickly from so many docks along any river. In a New York minute, there were 12 tugs alongside the France, desperately trying to get her pointed down the channel. Bridget and Mary and Una and Caitlin Moran were pushing against her port side with everything they had, huge rooster tails at their sterns. Well, you already know the outcome. The Morans never fail. The France was turned 90 degrees in less than a mile, and I'll bet that her passengers never knew anything was wrong. Well, that was back in the 60s, but more like an eon ago. The regular Atlantic crossing is a thing of the past, but those giant queens of the sea will always live in the still clear memories of the lucky souls who saw them go and waved them on their way.
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2: I wondered, after listening to many of these broadcasts in order here to get ready for this show, did you do any political commentary before Trump?
3: Oh, yeah. I did lots back in the newspaper days, and I did some on the radio. I had myself and a bunch of other lefty progressive writers had a tough time after 2008, you know, because someone we largely agreed with was in office. And as you might know, it's much more fun to disagree than it is to say, way to go, Prez, we're with you. I mean, I did that maybe twice a year. But all the time before the 2008 administration, I had the continuously entertaining Bush administration to write about and talk about. I did. Politics has always interested me. I grew up in a very conservative Republican family, and I've been reacting to that ever since.
2: We're going to play a piece called Strong.

0: And just briefly give me a little info on how you came up with this one.
1: It has become a recurring and a really heartfelt theme of mine that throughout history, at least the history that I know about, these various, I mean, you name them, Stalin or Mussolini or Hitler or Mao or anybody who was historically strong in the sense of dictatorial, didn't do it by magic. Those people came to power because a lot of us put them there and a lot of us kept them there, either by complicity or by silence or by whatever you want to call it. So I had to switch my notion of a strong man, meaning strongman politician, dictator, as someone who takes over more towards someone who we put there in the first place and then takes over. So that's where it comes from.
2: Lately, I've been thinking about people who achieve power, complete power. History is replete with them. They came to their positions in myriad ways. All of them knew in their core that they were destined, entitled even, to that power. Some were born to it, the Tudors and the Romanovs and the Kim dynasty in North Korea. Two or three or ten heirs into the line later, there's no question who will rule next. Some connived their way to it, overcoming societal and governing obstacles like Julius Caesar. Some were elected to it and then did exactly what the people wanted, exponentially expanded. Hitler and Mussolini come to mind. They were elected several times over by wider and wider margins, the kinds of margins that our own fearless leader only dreams about. Others, thugs who grew up in violence and were patient, acceded to power when the dictator who preceded him passed on. Joseph Stalin is first on that list. He had to murder Trotsky first to do it, and then about 30 million others to keep his power. We are in a changing era of political direction. We have come out of the long liberal democratic era defined by Roosevelt and Kennedy, Clinton and Obama. We have entered the 21st century pressure pot of Orban and Putin and Netanyahu and Modi and Maduro and Trump. Their ilk is ascendant and they have popular support. Make no mistake about it. The people are not fooled. This is what so many of them wanted, and this is what we all got. Greed is in fashion. Petty meanness is chic. Stupid is stylish. Strong-arm leaders have a lot in common. They are narcissists. They were emotionally abused. They grew up with no moral compass whatsoever. They all realized early on that you need the other to blame. It's important to make sure that those others look different from you and that they are from somewhere else, be it their country or their state or their neighborhood. If there is some confusion about who the other might be, just put a yellow star on their backs. And most importantly, you need to lie and lie again, the bigger, the better. Hitler lied about Jews. Mussolini blamed the communists and the unions for his country's troubles. Trump invents monsters whenever and wherever it is convenient. Now, Stalin was more egalitarian when it came to reckoning. He targeted everyone. Intellectuals, generals, bankers, artists, clergy, and of course, the kulaks. Those were the farmers who didn't want to collectivize. Somewhere between 3 and 7 million of them were murdered, and they were Ukrainian. Some things never change. Just ask Vladimir Putin who his others are. I had intended to finish this piece with a detailed look at the awful demise which befell so many strongmen, ugly, brutal endings to the happily ever afters that they promised. But there is too much at risk in these days of completely divided citizenry. The chances are too great that other haters of different ilks would take it on themselves to change history by more murder. Instead, I focus on the notion that each of us has in us the traits that in these men are dominant. Each of us can be cruel. Each of us can be petty. Each of us can act only out of self-interest. We're human. It's in us. So the whole trick to this game is what we do with our baser instincts. Do we follow those dark voices, or do we listen to our better angels? It is possible, you know, to choose love when hate is a popular option. And so it is with generosity over greed and peace over violence. For every negative, corrupting voice, there is a positive, graceful song. Try it out. It might even become habit-forming.
0: Let's move into another piece on Trump. In the Together one that you did, you are angry. You could, of course, talk about him every week. How does something rise to the level that prompts you to do a show on it?
1: Well, this one has a very specific prompt, and it's one of the smartest, I'll say, catchphrases that progressive politics ever came up with, and that is simply, no kings. I hope we never get away from that. I hope that's the message for as long as it needs to be the message. It is so beautifully clear for what we're living through right now that we have to stick with no kings, which in my world, you know, I'm a little old man. I'm not going to run for anything. What we can do is resist. What we can do is show up on the corner of Main Street and USA, wherever it is. I must say, I'm so proud of the citizens all over the country. It has been happening with increasing frequency and regularity, and it, boy, does it make me feel good. So that's the answer, and that's what together refers to. Together, if we resist, as long as we resist, the worst won't happen. Or should I say, we're in the worst right now, and we'll keep resisting.
2: Over the years, I have written dozens of essays about the man in the White House, starting with his ride down that golden escalator to a podium from which he announced his first candidacy. He told us in that speech that immigrants from Mexico were rapists and that they were coming to assault us. He told us that the only thing that stood in the way of the destruction of our country was himself. Now, this sort of delusional statement was nothing new for Donald Trump. He had been hell-bent since his teens on creating the story of his own life. Over the years, he called the New York tabloids to talk about his sexual prowess, and then he would call the radio talk shows, under a pseudonym, to let them know what a business genius he was. My biggest mistake, especially 10 years ago, was to think that Donald Trump was fooling the American people, that the people who voted for him by the millions were taken in by his grift, that they were being conned by the bankrupt billionaire, and didn't even know it. I was wrong. Those voters knew what they were doing, and they got what they wanted, a racist, misogynist bully who supported them in their particular misery. He hates who they hate, and the man that they put in the White House will finally bring them the justice that they deserve. Immigrants are rounded up. Universities are brought to heel. Factories are free of regulation. The newly formed secret police are murdering citizens of the United States on television, so far, with impunity. There were some roadblocks to the bully in his first term. There was still a semblance of a Republican Party. The never-Trumpers still had a voice. The White House staff tried, albeit secretly, to rein him in. He had cabinet members who thought their advice to him just might be heeded. It didn't take Rex Tillerson, then the Secretary of State, very long to famously opine, "The man is a moron." Well, the first term obstacles are gone. There is almost nothing in the way of his daily assaults on the Constitution, civility, common sense. If it was not clear before, it is clear now that the man's definition of governance, of public service, is that everyone and everything is in place to serve him. His agenda, his ego, his bankroll. He has always valued ass-kissing, makeup, and mendacity. Our country is fully in the hands of mini-Trumps, all marching to the maniacal beat of their malignantly narcissistic drummer. The White House, the Capitol, and the Pentagon are precisely the same objects to him that reality television was. He is pretending in those governmental venues just as he pretended in his cardboard boardroom on The Apprentice. It works. He's the most famous man in the world, by far. He has demolished or put into motion the means to demolish the accomplishments of decades of liberal democracy. He's dismantling voting rights, environmental protections, constitutional adherence. His administration is personally and administratively corrupt. There is so much more to come, and it will only get worse. I'm not an activist by nature. I am much more comfortable in the role of mediator. For you students of the Enneagram, I am a solid 9. But these are special times. We are in Rome, and Caesar has brought his army to the Rubicon. We are in Berlin at the end of the Weimar Republic, and fascism is attractive again. I would suggest that we fasten our seatbelts, keep the faith, and resist wherever we can. Stay together, stay peaceful, and keep laughing at him. He hates that more than anything. The single most effective thing we can do right now is to show up again and again and again on Main Street corners all over the country. We've seen what division gets us. So united we stand. And together, we'll win.
3: 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This show was produced at WDRT in Viroqua, Wisconsin, by Charlie Noer and yours truly, Bill Motlong. 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

0: 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Over 70 shows from which to choose. 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
3: Once you accept that every other single person in the world is doing their best, then I think you are the last person who you have to believe that about, and it's easier that way.
4: Hey, this is Adam Davis with Detour. A couple of questions for you here at the start. First, what was the last thing you were wrong about? How did you come to know you were wrong? And how did it feel to come to know this? Second, when did you last change your mind? And again, how'd this happen? And how did it feel? And when do you think you'll change your mind next? I'm not asking how you told someone else that they were wrong, or how you changed someone else's mind, or when you'll next get someone to revise what they believe. I'm asking about another look at your own beliefs and ideas, your own sense of what's right and true, your own openness to fresh thinking, especially about something that matters, like how just our communities are or are not, or someone else's dignity, or who we demonize or welcome. This episode of The Detour explores these questions with Sarah Marshall, who for several years has hosted a podcast called You're Wrong About. This is a fairly intense and possibly accusatory name for a show. But the show itself, as Sarah says during our conversation, is gentle. The more Sarah talked about what it means to be wrong, the more we started to explore harmonious conversation and emotional geography and moving from caricatures and disembodied extreme positions to real people, real stories, and multiple perspectives among people who are, despite their different perspectives, on the same team. On her show, Sarah and her guests often talk about pop culture, Britney Spears, Tanya Harding, O.J. Simpson, satanic panics. Here, we explore what's underneath those stories and why they matter, and what it means to be wrong or right on our own and especially together. So, Sarah, thanks for joining us for a conversation for The Detour. I guess I want to start by asking, given that you've been working for years on a show called You're Wrong About, I want to start with a kind of general question of what it means to say wrong.
3: This is a great question. I feel like our title is one of the most divisive things about the show. Thank you, by the way. Thanks for having me in the basement. I always knew I'd make it someday. I've never been able to be interviewed in a basement, or at least a self-identified basement.
4: We can check that off.
3: Yeah, it's so good. But yeah, in terms of wrongness, I mean, we started doing that show in 2018, me and Michael Hobbs, who I started it with, and that was at a time that I think I say 2018 now, and to us today, that feels like long ago in the past. And yet, you know, in the past few years, every period has felt unprecedented. And so what we were in at the time felt unprecedented. It's easy to remember, I'm sure, in terms of the kind of sheer rejection of fact that was going into sort of creating the American worldview. Mm. And I think people like Mike and me, who I think it's fair to say both of us historically have clung to fact and to our ability to research a topic and find the real story as a way to have a sense of control. And so I think the show started off as a way of looking specifically at something that has always fascinated me, which is how the story that we remember is the story as it gets reported or remembered in the first few days of something happening, and how inevitably, just because of how information works and how imperfect fact-finding is and how, you know, so many things we know about a situation only come out years after the event that gets our attention in the first place, once we know where the bodies are buried. Mm-hmm. It felt like in the beginning, the point of the show was this idea of correcting the record and showing how we misremembered the truth, but here's what really happened. And then over time, I think it became less about the idea of correcting people's incorrect memories of the past and more about really examining the question of what power does the truth intrinsically have over a human being? Mm. And what does it take for us to admit that the way something feels to us isn't necessarily the last word on what's going on? What does it take to get outside of our own perceptions and how that feels like maybe the bigger problem behind what we've been talking about?
4: Hmm. Yeah, you said a few things that caught me already. One was just at the end about how it feels. And there's something about that word wrong. And even in the short title, you're wrong about, which feels like, what I like about it is it can feel like it's letting me know that I'm wrong about something, which can feel kind of intense. I don't think the show feels intensely confrontational, though, but if someone on the street or someone in my home says you're wrong about, it can feel a certain way. I'm wondering how that word wrong, or even that phrase, like taken out of the title, has felt to you.
3: Right, because it is a very scary word, right? And the idea of someone saying, and this relates to my upbringing, because my dad was from New Zealand, so we kept ketchup in the cupboard, which is insane to Americans. Americans keep ketchup in the fridge. And yet I survived, you know, and I'm a big strapping grown-up lady now. But the way sort of wrongness, I think, functions within social norms normally, I think I would associate with someone saying, you're wrong about ketchup, you should be keeping it in the refrigerator. And this idea that we're probably all walking around with the fear that we're being a person incorrectly to some extent. And I think I'm sure that it's a title that felt right to me from the beginning, because maybe it is my biggest fear, because I'm obsessed with knowing the truth and I'm a perfectionist and I can't let anything go. And so embracing wrongness feels like one of the hardest projects for us to undertake together.
4: Mm-hmm. And you just said, I loved how you went from like where the ketchup goes to being a person in a correct way. I mean, that's a clear and short line between where the ketchup goes and being a person.
3: Yeah. And yet, why else would we argue about it so much, you know?
4: Yeah. I guess that's part of what I've been wanting to ask you a little bit about, is the relationship between what we think when we seem to be right or have a hold on the truth and sort of how we are. So ketchup's an interesting example to take for starters, because in a way it's like, well, either the ketchup is room temperature or it's whatever the fridge temperature is. But there's something about my being wrong that feels more intense than that.
3: Mm-hmm.
4: And as you say, today maybe especially, although maybe also in 2018, why do you think it matters so much when we're wrong?
3: I think, you know, what first comes to mind is the way we're taught in schools, at least in the United States, which is, you know something or you don't know something. And if you don't know something, people are mad at you. And they're like, why didn't you know this? You should have known it. And you're like, you're right. I should have been able to know more things. So from the beginning, we're kind of on the wrong track with this idea that learning should be happening at the same speed in the same way for everybody. And then if you can't do it the same way everybody else is, then you must be defective in this in some way, right? And the idea of equating what somebody knows with your willingness to entertain the idea of their humanity, I guess, looking back more historically. And so it feels like there's so much baggage with the idea, and it feels so hard, you know, for us both, I suspect, in the way we're programmed as organisms, but in the culture we've made for ourselves as well, to say in public either, you know, I don't know because I don't know factually, or I don't know because I don't have an opinion about that yet.
4: Mm-hmm. Yeah. I mean, there are some things that I'm totally comfortable saying I don't know about, that don't feel like that I'll be really judged in a significant way for, or judge myself significantly for. And then there are some things that, like, if I'm wrong about them, maybe things related to justice, things related to how to live in the world. Do you feel like with now 6 years of doing this show?
3: Yeah.
4: Can I ask, like, when you're working on a story on, or a show on George Michael, or JonBenet Ramsey, or O.J. Simpson, or Anita Hill, do you feel like, here's why this is the thing we're looking at? This is what meant, yeah.
3: I think that that's what I like to get to in the course of an episode, you know? And if I choose a topic that someone else pitches to come on and talk about, it'll be based on my sense that this is something I'm excited to learn about, and I feel like it connects to kind of the bigger picture of history that we're trying to get. And then, you know, if things kind of reach the correct boiling point, then, like, somewhere in that conversation, it's like the picture widens or something, you know? It's like Dorothy steps out of the door and into Oz, and suddenly, you know, like, I did an episode with Alejandra Oliva. It isn't out yet, but we just recorded it, about kind of how immigration policy has been shaped in the past few presidential administrations, and sort of what the world looks like today, being very recently constructed by not that many individuals for predictably not good reasons. And suddenly within there became this conversation that I couldn't have guessed would be there at the time about, you know, not just that subject matter, which is so important, but this question of what would it look like if our laws were being used to imagine the world as it could be, by which I mean more specifically the question of how are human beings best equipped to live in a society? And if you're running a society as a judge or as a corporation or as a border patrol officer, like, from a, like, truly asking in an interesting way the ethical question of what our duty is to each other as human beings, outside of questions of citizenship or, you know, when this paperwork got filed. And the idea of, you know, not just defending yourself against the law being used as a blunt instrument, but daring to imagine it as something that functions, you know, as a tool not of punishment, but of actively trying to envision a world that understands the human more deeply. Like, that was the moment when I was like, yes, this is another reason why we're talking about this.
4: Mm-hmm. So in that example of the show that you're working on, the explicit subject was immigration policy, and the ethical questions are very close to the surface. I guess I want to ask you a little bit about, like, a series of shows on Britney Spears, where I think there are ethical questions that are clearly there. But as you said a minute ago, it seems like it takes a little time to unearth or to feel what's really going on. So I want to ask you about the pop culture part of this.
3: Oh, yeah.
4: That seems in many cases to be the entry point into the larger questions. Why pop culture? Why Britney Spears and a streaker at the Oscars?
3: Mm-hmm. Well, because that's what I understand, and that's how I got my worldview. You know, I grew up watching VH1 and just anything that was on cable. And, you know, as a millennial, I grew up in the, you know, the era of Tanya Harding and Princess Diana and leaked celebrity sex tapes, but only on VHS at the time, you know, and the 90s kind of, I think in retrospect, as this moment of, you know, the 24-hour news cycle was born kind of at the end of the 80s, beginning of the 90s. We saw in the early 90s with Pam Smart and O.J. Simpson how much people would drop everything to watch a trial as it unfolded, even the boring parts, which mm-hmm. is most of it. And, you know, the 90s, I think, were so fascinating to me as a time to grow up and form an idea of media literacy, because tabloid media and sort of TV, cable news, media and infotainment were at peak saturation. And yet you couldn't really talk back to any of it yet, or you could, but the tools you had were so incredibly crude and slow. Mm-hmm. And so the moment of sort of watching the internet gradually be able to allow people to connect about what we were seeing and what we thought about it, and to create countervailing narratives, I think, as I grew into adulthood, was so incredibly exciting to me. And I think in early episodes of the show, I'm so much more optimistic than I am now about the internet as a tool for putting pressure on toxic media narratives, because I think that's certainly true. But there's also, you know, the current power of misinformation and of conspiracy theorists to find each other. I don't know how that balances. Also all the wonderful complexity that we have the ability to address. But yeah, I mean, the answer to your question is these were the characters that I was really thinking about as I was thinking about my place in the world and learning to understand, narratives and the way we tell stories and what it means about us. And so that was mm-hmm. just made the most sense as, where the passion was.
4: Do you argue with people about, or did you argue with people about Britney Spears?
3: Britney was never in my wheelhouse, but I would really like sit someone down and lecture them about Tonya Harding. And I still will, but I now have a link to send to them.
4: Why would you sit them down and lecture them? What hung on that for you?
3: I think that, I mean, I was like 22, 23 at the time that she became my passion. So I was another young woman with a bushy ponytail who didn't quite understand femininity, right? And understood that I was, by learning about her story, you know, we're very different from each other in many ways. But I think that everybody who becomes obsessed with somebody else as a subject, you know, as a journalist, as a historian, as an artist, in whatever way that kind of leads them to create some kind of work about their life that allows them to process maybe something they didn't realize they were processing about themselves. I think I probably saw myself in her in ways that I didn't realize. But I also felt this great sense of, you know, and, you know, this is about 2010 when this fixation began for me. So the narrative was not complicated at all around her. It was just that, oh, wasn't she this, didn't she assault her rival so she could win at the Olympics? And the idea that, you know, at the time hiding in plain sight was the clear fact that she was barely out of an abusive marriage and in this incredibly antagonistic relationship with her sport that couldn't articulate how she was doing things wrong, except that she just was, and she had to lose style points for it. That, I think that I had a real sense of frustration about, no, like the information is right here. Like, this is easy, you guys. We should be able to get this.
4: Mm-hmm. It's easy and we should be able to get this feels different from what I hear culturally a lot right now, which is like most of the loud arguments oversimplify.
3: Mm.
4: They put us in two camps, or they make it sound like it's either the border is fenced or not. And then it often sounds like people who I think I tend to agree with are saying it's more complicated. We need to make space for us to recognize more complexity. There's something very encouraging about what you just said, which is, well, it's easy, but there's more that we need to do to recognize. Can you say a little more about the easy that you're seeing there?
3: Well, yeah. I mean, I think some things are simpler than we make them. And I think I theorize personally. I don't study children at all, but I think that this might be why children have such a better sense of justice than a lot of adults, right? Because we get used to things and we get trained into professions, you know, and you look at people who, you know, somebody who works in corrections as a prison guard, you know, people who work in prisons in a guard capacity, I think have a similar rate of PTSD to people who've done active tours, in Iraq. And so the amount of trauma that you experience, in that kind of a job none of that is going to make you treat anyone around you better, you know, and I think, in many cases, the kinds of abuses that we start to see as just part of the wallpaper or something that has, you know, been introduced, been trained into a population in that way. I mean, in talking about the immigration episode too, I mean, I think the idea of individual evil does a lot of work, and I wouldn't, unless I was talking about a friend's boyfriend, and that's in my own personal life when I can, you know, have more free rein, I would never call any individual person evil, but I would call an entity evil, right? And a tangent that I went on in this episode in the immigration episode that I don't know if we'll keep in, but something that's a fixation of mine is, you know, how a lot of mistreatment of inmates in American prisons also comes down to the kind of private contractors who work with them and who put in the lowest bid possible, and then who do terrible work in terms of, you know, recognizing the human rights of the people that they're feeding and clothing and whatever else. And that's something that people can justify, not because they wake up and see themselves as evil, but because the stockholders are antsy and they want to buy a condo. And the first condo didn't satisfy them, so they want a second condo, you know? And that's, you know, condos are a fairly evil motive, but they're not that bad. It's not like being a cackling skeleton kind of a thing.
4: How much, when you're thinking about an episode, the subject of an episode, how much are you, you just used the word evil a couple times.
3: Right.
4: How much are you thinking about things like good and evil that show up in this story, or justice and injustice?
3: I think that before we had a pandemic, I enjoyed thinking about ethical questions more recreationally. And it's only lately that I've started being like, yeah, let's talk about justice and good and evil. And
4: why that change with the pandemic?
3: I think that I really had some kind of a deep belief that we would not behave the way we did. And I think it just hollowed me out inside. And I think also just the way that people lived and the amount of, death that we witnessed either far away or up close for so many people, you know, that we all suffered, a shared trauma that I think we're not ready to deal with directly as a culture, and that is just going to come out in dribs and drabs for the rest of our lives. And so that's just what I think is the situation. You asked me about me, though. But I am so dumb because the pandemic happened and I was like, oh my gosh, it's a real threat. Anyone could admit this is a real threat. It's a virus. We all know what those are. Right? So we're all going to band together. We're just going to set our quarreling aside. Hands across America, 1,000 points of light. Didn't happen. Right? It didn't happen that way. And the amount of political conviction that so many people put into defending their human right to kill people by giving them a virus, I think that it is that kind of classic argument of a conservative is a liberal who gets mugged and a liberal is a conservative who gets indicted, you know, that I was making the show, I think, out of some kind of faith in the basic goodness of humanity that got really shaken. And I think that I have that faith in one way or another. It's kind of a faith that got burned down and had to grow back. in kind of a new configuration, but I have it, I think, not because I think I'm right, but just because it doesn't feel good to live the other way.
4: Mm-hmm. You just used the phrases liberal and conservative.
3: Mm.
4: Do you feel like you have a sense of divisions or hopes with the listeners or those you hope to reach?
3: Yeah. It's a good question, because when I make the show, I imagine, you know, if I'm imagining anyone listening to it, it's somebody who is where I am or probably farther to the left, or, you know, opening the door to sort of being in a poorly defined, but generally sort of softly anarchistic, homegrown Pacific Northwest, will grudgingly vote Democrat, you know, fills in potholes with your anarchist friends for fun, or is one of their parents, kind of a demographic. And, mm-hmm. But I also, you know, I know plenty of people, as most of us do, who don't fit that mold at all, and who I love. And I know that, you know, the world isn't full of people like me for a reason, and thank God. I think the political thing, like, we did an episode, we don't get into current events that much, but I brought Mike back to do an episode last summer on Sound of Freedom, which is the horrible human trafficking centered sort of QAnon movie that was in theaters for quite a while last summer. And you know, the air conditioning was faultless, so I'll give it that. But that was a movie that we talked about, I think, with the attitude that the misinformation represented in it, you know, that we could kind of focus on debunking it and talking about this is why this isn't true, this is why that isn't true. And certainly, you know, and also brought up an episode we'd done a few years ago on the false ways that human trafficking is represented politically, and how, you know, that term, the numbers that people bring in to defend the idea that we have this problem of white women being kidnapped in Target parking lots, mm-hmm. that's not a problem, but wage theft for undocumented workers is.
4: Mm-hmm.
3: But that's not the problem that conservatives are being encouraged to imagine by that movie. And so that's the kind of topic where, you know, we can talk about something that's being used in contemporary politics in a very weaponized way and kind of make something with an intent to give it to a listener who, if they have, you know, someone who they want to bring the facts to, they can do that. But I think so many people do that kind of work better than I do. And I think that where I feel most comfortable and where I feel like I have the most to offer is just in trying to think about, you know, we believe such different things, and yet we all want the same things, basically, I think. We all want safety, and we all want security, and we all want some way, even if we don't think we want it, to heal from the inevitable traumas of being a human being, to say nothing of whatever gets added on top of that. And so I think, you know, the show does spend a lot of time looking at people who have made very bad, sometimes very harmful decisions. And when it does come down to a case of individual behavior, you know, somebody like O.J. Simpson, really trying to look at that person and say, how could somebody get here? How could I get here? How could you get here? And, you know, to create a broader framework for thinking about justice that includes at least the willingness to entertain the idea that people generally do great harm, not because they have sat down and made a plan and decided it's their best idea, but because one thing leads to another.
4: It makes me want to come back to the question that you explore with listeners in at least one episode, maybe a couple, that is how we change our mind.
3: Mm. Mm-hmm.
4: How do you think people change their minds?
3: I think you have to just, like, swaddle them real tight, and then maybe they feel secure enough to do it. You know, not literally, but something like that, right?
4: Swaddle them with what?
3: Well, I don't know. That's the thing. That's where the metaphor gets complicated. But I think of the times when, like, I have felt confronted, especially with my own bad behavior, and have been able to own up to it. Hmm. And it's, I think, you know, that part of it is a feeling of security and a feeling of, I am in the presence of a real person, or in the presence of kind of the idea, at least, of me kind of conjuring my knowledge that people do exist in the world and in my life, even if they're not in front of me right now, who welcome my growth and aren't just mad at me for not getting it right the first time.
4: You're listening to The Detour with Sarah Marshall.
5: I mean, I love the idea of encountering people who have consequential and different opinions from me. Mm. And the idea of growth being welcomed. If I'm being honest with myself, it's probably the case that what I want is their growth more than my growth.
3: Mm. Part of it has to be kind of listening to what the ego says in the moment and being like, okay, you know, and being like, you can say that and I can hear that, but I just don't have to do that.
5: Mm-hmm. While we're talking about this, yeah. It's put me back to the title and the you, which can be an intense word sometimes. You're wrong about.
3: Totally. Yeah. It's the second person is very powerful. And I think it's funny because when Mike and I were coming up with the title, he maintains that this title was my idea. And if it was my idea, I don't remember thinking of it. So it's just this title without a parent. And in that way, it's truly, you know, both of ours, I guess. But it does feel like both as combative as you want to get. And if you you can have a combative title, so you can have a gentle show. And also kind of, you know, as the topics that I've been able to look at have broadened, and it's, I think, you know, in the last couple of years, it's become more of an attempt for me to create a coherent view of American history. And I think, you know, in that sense, maybe the title also has broadened to be more about the idea that we don't really know anything, you know, and it's okay that we don't. Even the things I think I know, I don't know, because I can't remember them anymore. My mind is not as good on details as it was even 10 years ago. And I think maybe we define ourselves by knowledge in a way that gets hard, as our brains get less elastic and we can learn less quickly. We might get a little bit less sharp.
5: I've got you on all of those. I think I've got you on all those.
3: Right. So like, if we're going to become slower learners, then, you know, maybe we have to counter that by just, you know, there's something I think about a lot. That's like this old, it's from like a Henry Rollins spoken word album. That's like from 20 years ago. That's about just the random phrases that he and his bandmates would cling to when they were on tour. And one of them is, I think they were in a Japanese hotel room or something, where there was a sign in the bathroom that said, be drinkable. And it had something to do with the tap water. But whenever someone was getting heated about something, they would just be like, hey man, be drinkable. You know? So just like being flexible, going with it, sort of being able to, you know, and I think it also, I mean, this is something I'm just figuring out kind of in my journey to, I hate the word journey, but figuring out in my quest to become a real grown up is just like having strong boundaries, you know, because I think one of the reasons the show is so important to me, and one of the things I try to emphasize in it, is that I am fairly easily fooled and manipulated and influenced into thinking things that when I kind of come out of the fog, I think, wait, did I think that, or was I just trying to make that person happy?
5: Mm-hmm.
3: And so looking at people whose folly was kind of going along with the crowd, having, you know, just being kind of medium in a time that called for being great. It's, our need to be great is, it's not the right thing.
5: Right. I just said, right. while I'm thinking about wrong and right, and I'm thinking about different kinds of wrong and right, and even different kinds of details. And of course, what you said about age and the elasticity of the mind is landing as I find myself actually like getting older in ways that are not only recognizable to me. I think I'm pretty comfortable when I can't remember the details of the JonBenet Ramsey case.
3: Yeah, that's a good one to forget.
5: But there are things about sports I never want to forget, which are even less important than that. That bothers me a little, but it's not concerning. I don't lose sleep over it. What concerns me is if I'm wrong about how I'm living. And that doesn't feel light.
3: Mm-hmm. Well, so the show, the first episode and kind of the soup it was born out of was me researching the Satanic Panic. And that's, you know, I stayed with that interest to this point because it, you know, it's you can learn about the Satanic Panic your whole life. I feel about it the way Bubba felt about shrimp, I guess. And there's something, you know, to me so central about that story. About the danger of people appointing themselves, you know, the hero role and then never worrying about it again, you know. So you have cult cops of the era, moral entrepreneurs who have the job of, you know, going from town to town, holding training sessions, sometimes charging quite hefty prices, like $200 or $300 per person, to train local cops for look for clues of satanic cults in their area, which often is just, you know, a pentagram spray painted on a railroad trestle. It couldn't just be teenagers. It has to be, you know, teenagers could never spray paint like this. And, you know, and then there are so many fronts across which the panic unfolds. But a lot of it involves therapists and social workers, you know, working with either vulnerable adults in therapy or with minors, including very young children, and kind of accusing them of victimhood, saying you were abused by Satanists, and the kid or the patient is like, no, I wasn't. And they're like, no, you were. And you know, what's both horrifying and in a way reassuring about seeing the way people function in those roles is seeing how once they felt like they had a very short list of rules of the trade of how to be a cult cop or how to diagnose somebody who's just walked into your office with satanic abuse, that they just did not worry about it again, you know, and that I think, you know, then the things that make us prone to not question our behavior, we have to think about that and sort of why do we, you know, the whole question of sunk cost fallacy and why people stay in cults and terrible marriages and all of that, but that it feels like just the willingness to take in new information is enough, you know? Like I've known so many people and encountered so many people, you know, through this work who reject knowledge, right? And who don't want to hear it. And I grew up with a dad who would actually talk over you if you were saying something he didn't want to hear and would walk out of the room rather than hearing what you had to say. And I know that that made a big impression on me. Mm-hmm. And Trump has always, you know, hopefully someone who's going to become less and less relevant with every passing day. But he has always seemed to me like somebody who there are some things that he would simply rather cease to exist than hear, you know, and the sense of sort of needing to protect yourself from knowledge feels like something that drives people deeper and deeper into themselves. And so I feel like if you wake up in the morning and you don't see yourself as the hero of a grand story, and you don't imagine that other people are getting up and seeing themselves as the villain of the story you're in, then I think that's a really good sign.
5: Yeah. That first episode that you talk about in 2018 about satanic panics and how that story continues to stay with you.
3: Yeah.
5: I mean, a certain way that is like the story of the cultural divide that we're in right now. And I say right now, which is an understatement because it feels like we've been saying right now about that for a while.
3: Yeah.
5: But it feels like a combination of certainty about the devil out there. Mm-hmm. It may also include certainty about the almost angel in here.
3: Yeah, I think so. And I think, I mean, the sound of freedom is such an interesting kind of case study in this, because since we did that episode, so much more has come out, unsurprisingly, about, you know, misconduct within the organization, that this guy played as a very cheesy hero by Jim Caviezel in this movie, how he needed to have all these female staffers pretend to be in a couple with him so that they could catch the sex traffickers that way. And they needed to practice being a couple so that they wouldn't get caught when they were, et cetera. Stuff like that. And, you know, and then, of course, a lack of busting up actual crimes the way that he said he was, which is kind of the main thing. But it feels like, you know, kind of getting back to what we were talking about what I see at least as some kind of innate sense of justice that we unlearn as we get older and find ourselves deeper and deeper in a culture that wants us to unlearn it. It feels like clinging to a role and rejecting any knowledge that might contradict your worldview is something that comes from some kind of a sense that, you know, you need to hide from the real wrong that is happening very visibly if you could open your eyes to look at it. Because I think that, you know, the idea of inventing these Democratic Party devil worshiping people who are making children skin into shoes, which is my favorite QAnon myth, is it feels like a great way to distract from the fact that the Republican Party, which if you're in a position that you feel like you can't disown because of your religion or because of your stance on abortion or whatever topic is being used to keep you stuck to something that's destroying you economically, then it feels like, you know, in order to keep believing the story you feel you need to believe, then there has to be some place to put all these unpleasant facts in.

0: for whatever reason, prone to behave with, where when the pandemic hit, I was like, but I was making good choices in my life. My personal narrative was on an upswing. How could this have happened? Why is this my fault? Right. And of course, it wasn't my fault. It happened to all of us. But for that moment, as you lose your footing and you're starting to free fall, you can feel in control by thinking that it was your fault somehow that we had a pandemic. And, or, you know, when Trump won, I was like, I should have sent in my mail-in ballot earlier. That could have swung this. Oregon really carries elections. But yeah, I think that I know that I'm convinced that if I am good, then I will be rewarded. And that doesn't mean I believe in God. It means I believe in mommy. You know, and I know that the way I think about my life is completely illogical, and I have the wind knocked out of me all the time. I think I can see it more clearly when other people are doing it, but I think I do that because I'm trying to, you know, teach myself through some kind of exposure therapy that things just happened and you can't control it by obsessing over every decision that you make.
1: Mm-hmm. I was thinking about what you said about the name of the show and how you and Mike both have a story about maybe the other person coming up with a title, or at least not knowing. In a way, that's a story about responsibility.
0: Yeah, that's true.
1: That's a good laugh. I want to ask you what's...
0: Yeah, because I mean, it's so funny. Just talking about the show is making me think about, you know, because the most comfortable way for me to make it, I think, is to think of it as here I am and I get to have these conversations with people who tell me about the world. And we try and, you know, and really that it's as much for me as it is for anybody else, because I like making a show and I like talking to people and I like getting to be kind of told information that I don't have to read with my own eyeballs, you know, and to learn about things that way. And then to kind of think about how to inhabit this world yet again and how to kind of wake up and not get overwhelmed. And, you know, the stuff that I come back to a lot is, you know, just very basic, just that we find joy within our community. And when things are overwhelming, you have to look to, you know, who's closest to you, either geographically or just in terms of who's in your community, however you define it. And that whatever love you put into the world will come back to you. And that's all just kind of me, I don't know, just doing my little support group in my own house that I just get to have more people at. But then it's like, by creating something that goes out into the world without you and that goes around with people and keeps them company and helps them to change their minds sometimes. I mean, the thing I love most is when people say that the show has helped them to go easier on themselves, you know, and that is one of the messages that has come through year by year, is just this idea that we're all doing our best, which I really believe. And it's disheartening that our best, you know, has produced, for example, many of the entrepreneurial ideas of Elon Musk. But once you accept that every other single person in the world is doing their best, then I think you are the last person who you have to believe that about, and it's easier that way.
1: I guess I have two thoughts, and maybe we'll move towards closing. One is, I was thinking about 2 weeks ago, one of the things Oregon Humanities does is we sometimes run these trainings where we work with groups of people to help them develop more skills, feel more confidence in leading challenging conversations. So call them facilitation trainings in reflective discussion. And this happened to be with a group of mostly rural librarians. And they were a great group. They were able to talk about heavy stuff like equality and difference and all these heavy things. And they were able to laugh with each other and even disagree with each other pretty well. Like pretty directly say, yeah, that's not what I think, and then talk about it. But there were moments when especially a little bit of difference in political belief kind of emerged, but very quietly. And the group that was in the minority politically, I think really, they were the ones that didn't end up speaking up as much. And it was interesting to watch, and I've been thinking about it as we've been talking, because

0: I've been thinking about who in that room was thinking and willing to say, here's what you're wrong about. You know, here, I don't know if that story lands in any particular way.
1: Well, I mean, what it makes me think about is how much time, and I wonder how much of this is, you know, why things seem so hard lately, how much time we spend not interacting with real people, but being shown, you know, this is what everyone else is doing, and this is what everyone thinks of you, and this is America, right? And being shown, you know, the most extreme positions on TikTok or whatever you use to get your extreme positions, right? But having the sense of, you know, the rest of the country being filled with people who, you know, especially if you're queer or trans in America, just want your blood and want to grind your bones to make their bread. Mm-hmm. And you can't deny the fact that the Republican Party has chosen to define itself on a platform, you know, of, among other things, grinding trans bones to make their bread. And yet there are so many people who are not being represented by the people speaking for them. I do believe that there are people, you know, many of them, the relatives of the millennial librarians who I know and love, who are in kind of the same position of kind of, well, I vote Republican and I'm being told all these terrifying inflammatory things that all come back to the idea that children's lives are in danger. Mm-hmm. I mean, I would never force anyone to have a conversation that they don't want to, or to try and bridge a divide through a conversation with somebody who they don't feel safe around or respected by. But I suspect that a lot of the people who are genuinely at each other's throats are doing it for economic reasons. And that then we have a lot of people who are fairly peaceful and are simply being represented by somebody who doesn't act like them.
0: While you were talking, I thought back to what you said before about swaddling, which I think you could make an economic argument. That is that if we were a little better at swaddling economically, maybe it would make more room for the kind of movement around ideas and understanding.
1: Yeah. Well, or just like the amount of insecurity that we sort of court in people and kind of the way that we create day-to-day life, and how so much we've, you know, trained people to see public debate as something that happens in a very loud, fast, antagonistic way. And if you can't get your thoughts together in a split second, then you have been proven you're wrong. And we aren't debating an issue now, but we could be, and we could be doing it in the way that we're talking now, where I feel I'm able to actually put my thoughts together because I'm don't feel like running away.
0: Yeah, I think that's like, wouldn't it be great if it was actually a gift to hear that I was wrong? If I could be hearing that I was wrong in circumstances where I would hear that and feel like that's the best possible thing someone could tell me.
1: Mm-hmm. Right. Or, you know, and so many of, you know, just to speak of conservative worldviews, so many of them are focused on the idea that the world must be scarier than it is, right? I feel so scared all the time. It must be because, you know, or that the world is scary in a different way than it is, right? Because the streets are filled with human traffickers and there are serial killers on my Ring camera every night, and I have to buy more guns because everyone wants to steal my Precious Moments figurines. You know, and that part of the trouble in kind of sharing a country is that we're trying to share it with people who I think, as part of the conservative media agenda, have been trained to live in fear of basically nothing, not the things they should be afraid of, which are, you know, the state of medical insurance in this country, for example. Mm-hmm. But, you know, that so much energy is put into terrifying people, you know, and I've heard anecdotally of at least one senior citizen who was told by their doctor to stop watching Fox News because it was so bad for their heart health. And just the question of sort of, yeah, what kind of a personality would people exhibit if they felt like people actually wanted to hear what they had to say, mm-hmm. you know? And I think that that's what I like about doing You're Wrong About. One of the main things is that some of the things that people say they like about it, I think, you know, I love that I'm able to do that, but I feel like there should be more of it. And part of it is just the, you know, that people like hearing conversations between people who are enjoying each other's company, mm-hmm. you know, and I agree. And that's what I set out to do. I remember mm-hmm. the feeling of my parents having guests over and falling asleep, listening to them telling stories around the table and laughing. And that feeling like part of the purpose of audio as a medium is that you can capture moods. You can change sort of the emotional geography somebody's inside of. And that's one of the places you can put them, you mm-hmm. know, you can make them feel like they're listening, that they're kind of safe and listening to a really good conversation in the next room that they can just enjoy, and they can enjoy people kind of being in harmony with each other. And I don't know, the fact that we love that and want that so much and respond so positively to it, you know, it's clear to me that that's what we really want and that's what feels good to us. And it makes me, you know, I'm very lucky. I have, you know, parents who never got radicalized by Fox News. Like, they have their own issues, but I always knew that I was in the same world as them. We all basically agreed on what was going on. And so I never felt like I had to try and bring them back to reality in that way. But I think I find it unbelievably sad to think of people who are kind of trapped, who have been trapped, I think, by their political world in this kind of perpetual state of hypervigilance and are calling it patriotism.
0: The idea of hearing, the joy we get from hearing people in harmonious conversation with each other, I agree with you. I also feel like when you said in harmony, that's different from, or at least potentially different from, unanimity in the right. Like, in a way, actually, a harmonious conversation probably means multiple perspectives.
1: Yeah, I mean, and even when you listen to people telling a story, right? Like, you don't want a unanimous story. You want someone to be like, all right, so we left the hotel at 9, and then someone's like, we left at 9:15, I'll tell it. And then someone's like, you forgot about the umbrella, right? That, like, there's such a joy and kind of, it almost feels like one of the scenes in, like, a musical or an opera where you're, like, introducing, like, the street vendors and everybody has something to sell and they're singing over each other.
0: Yeah, and I guess the question that you've been really pointing towards is, when does it become unharmonious? When is it that the perspectives actually threaten?
1: I think it's when we feel like we're not on the same team. Mm-hmm. And, right, the idea, like, if we're telling a story together and we're trying to remember it together, then it's like, we agree that there was a story. We were there. It happened. The earth is round. Mm-hmm. And so it's like, we're on the same team because we have something to convey and we want to convey it the best we can to our audience. And I think probably, yeah, that's what happens when I have someone on to interview, because I'm not doing the type of show where I'm trying to get one over anybody. It'll be interesting if that day ever comes. But yeah, that the goal is kind of, you have a story to tell and I want to bring my life experience such as it is into it and bring in my questions and be a little bit of a proxy for the audience and just a little bit myself. And, you know, for us to have this shared goal of having a great conversation for people to listen to. And so I think, yeah, if we were arguing about something to do with worldview, like, I do believe we could still be on the same side. And in the past, I think people who argue have been on the same side more than they are now, right? Because arguing in many families is a pastime, you know?
0: Absolutely.
1: And this idea of that we're on the same general team, not in terms of what we think, but in terms of we both want to get closer to the truth. Mm-hmm.
0: You just mentioned questions, and I think I want to close by asking if, over the past few weeks or period of time, you feel like there's a question that is for you in your head.
1: I mean, I think the thing I've been thinking about the last few weeks and before that too is really just kind of the question of what does it take for humans to have good day-to-day life? What are our needs? And thinking of it, kind of testing the theory that happiness does come from community, right? And having lots of relationships. And I have been noticing in my own life that I have a lot of great relationships with a lot of people who I love who are kind of scattered over the world. And yet the last few years, it's been difficult, especially when you can't travel, because if you're tending to all these individual relationships that don't connect to each other really, then it can still feel sort of, there's a sense of isolation that comes from that. And yet, if you are in a community of people who you can see taking care of each other as well as you, then is that, I think I'm testing my theory that that's what we need more than we realize.
0: Hmm. Well, I want to say thank you. Thank you for this conversation. Thank you for the conversations on You're Wrong About. Thank you for your writing. And thank you for the questions that you're putting into the world through that and the community you're creating through that. Really appreciate it.
1: Thank you so much for this conversation and for your community. This is lovely.

0: 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I'm Adam Davis. See you next time.
1: 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Now, you can come in and record some spots if you want, or you can just come in and sit in the corner and see what's going on. 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Oh, our studio is downstairs from the Compass Rose and the Black Trumpet restaurants.
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1: The reasons for the fund, I think, remain as important as they were before, but we are not moving forward with the fund.
2: Not moving forward ever.
1: Correct.
0: After facing bipartisan outcry, the Trump administration has dropped plans to create a $1.8 billion slush fund to compensate January 6 rioters as part of a settlement of Trump's unprecedented lawsuit against his own IRS. But Acting Attorney General Todd Blanche, Trump's former personal lawyer, says the deal is still in effect to forever block the IRS from investigating Trump, his family, and their businesses. 35 former judges have asked the court to probe the Trump settlement. We'll speak to one of them and to former Attorney General of New Jersey. Then calls are growing for the U.S. attorney in Chicago to resign over his mishandling of the prosecution of the Broadview Six, immigrant rights protesters outside the Broadview ICE jail in Chicago. Charges were dismissed after the case collapsed in court due to widespread prosecutorial misconduct. We'll speak with the lawyer for one of those arrested.
3: We have the indictment dismissed in our case. We are seeking the full accountability from the Department of Justice for this failed political prosecution. We want the American public to see what our Department of Justice has been doing in secret behind the closed grand jury room doors.
0: We'll also speak to two of the Broadview Six. All that and more coming up. Welcome to Democracy Now!, democracynow.org, The War and Peace Report. I'm Amy Goodman. Iran's Revolutionary Guard fired a barrage of missiles and drones at Kuwait and Bahrain, striking a terminal at Kuwait's international airport, killing one person and wounding at least 60 others. The attacks came after the U.S. carried out strikes on Iran's Keshem Island. In an interview with the New York Post, President Trump said the Strait of Hormuz, quote, could be closed through Labor Day. Meanwhile, Secretary of State Marco Rubio told Congress Tuesday that Washington will not lift sanctions on Tehran in exchange for reopening the Strait of Hormuz, and insisted any sanctions relief is contingent on Iran surrendering its enriched uranium. Iran's chief negotiator also warned if Israel's assault on Lebanon continues, Iran will not only walk away from negotiations with Washington, but will move into direct military confrontation with Israel. It comes as the Treasury Department announced a new round of sanctions targeting four Iranian cryptocurrency exchanges. Israel killed at least eight people in southern Lebanon Tuesday, including two children and their father. The strikes hit multiple villages in Tyre. Israeli bombs hit buildings next to Jebel Amel Hospital, killing four, wounding 127, including hospital staff. This is a Lebanese mother whose newborn son was in an incubator in the hospital.
4: My son is here in an incubator. He was born 13 days ago, and he's been here in the incubator for 9 days. I came here, breastfed him, and went to Burj El Shmali. My husband and I heard about the strike and rushed here. The whole hospital was damaged. I ran straight here to see my son, and thank God I found him okay.
0: In Gaza, Israeli forces killed at least four Palestinians in separate strikes across the besieged strip Tuesday. An airstrike on a vehicle east of Deir al-Balah killed one person, wounding four others. This is an eyewitness.
5: This person is a civilian. He has nothing to do with anyone. He went out to fill up some gas. When I ran in the direction of the car to see if there was anyone injured so we could rescue them, I personally picked up pieces of his skull, pieces of his head, and pieces of his flesh from the ground. A message to the world: if you stay silent like this, we will not remain.
0: Since last October's U.S.-brokered so-called ceasefire, Israel's killed some 930 Palestinians in Gaza. President Trump has named MAGA loyalist Bill Pulte as acting director of national intelligence, replacing Tulsi Gabbard, who announced her resignation in May. Pulte has no known background in intelligence. He'd been serving as director of the Federal Housing Finance Agency, where he used his position to join Trump's campaign of retribution against his political enemies by making criminal referrals over claims of mortgage fraud. Among those targeted were California Senator Adam Schiff, New York Attorney General Letitia James, and Federal Reserve officials Jerome Powell and Lisa Cook. The Pentagon's hired a convicted January 6 rioter to a counterterrorism role in its Special Operations and Low-Intensity Conflict Office, which manages highly classified military operations. 24-year-old Elias Irizarry has no background or career experience in counterterrorism. In 2022, he pleaded guilty to a federal misdemeanor charge of entering and remaining in the Capitol during the January 6 insurrection when he was just 19 years old. He was among more than 1,500 rioters who received pardons or saw their sentences commuted on Trump's first day back in office. Acting Attorney General Todd Blanche, who was previously President Trump's personal lawyer, announced Tuesday he's killing the $1.8 billion slush fund for Trump's allies, telling a House Appropriations Committee, quote, "We're not moving forward with the fund, period," unquote. Blanche clarified that only the fund was being scrapped. The rest of the settlement between Trump and the IRS over the leaking of his tax returns remains in force. The settlement includes a sweeping addendum that permanently bars the IRS from investigating Trump, his family, and their businesses. This is Democratic Congress member Rose DeLauria.
6: We have had a ton of backlash on this on this $1.8 billion slush fund. However, so we'll not move on that. But as part of the settlement, which you've said, which is this immunity for the president and his family and his business, et cetera, that stands.
0: In Portugal, hundreds of far-right activists gathered last Saturday for the annual Remigration Summit, advocating for the mass deportation of immigrants. Former U.S. Border Patrol Chief Gregory Bovino and white nationalist leader Jared Taylor were VIP guests alongside elected officials from Germany's far-right anti-immigrant AFD party and Spain's Vox. In an interview ahead of the event, Bovino cited Nazi Germany's lead general Erwin Rommel as an inspirational figure. At the summit, Bovino said, quote, "If there is inspiration gained from the U.S. Border Patrol model and method, then fantastic," unquote. Bovino was fired after immigration agents under his command killed 37-year-old VA nurse Alex Preti in Minneapolis. New Jersey's Attorney General Tuesday filed a lawsuit against the private prison company GEO Group operating the ICE jail known as Delaney Hall. The lawsuit alleges GEO Group violated state law by blocking inspectors from the facility's medical unit, sleeping quarters and bathing areas during a visit last Friday. New Jersey's Governor Mikey Sherrill said in a statement, quote, "If the GEO Group, with a $1 billion government contract, has nothing to hide and the conditions inside Delaney Hall are as safe and as sanitary as this private corporation and the Trump administration claim, then there is no legitimate reason why my health inspectors are being kept from full access throughout the building," unquote. The city of Newark already filed a lawsuit in April against the GEO Group. At a news conference on Monday, Newark Mayor Ross Baraka said they will expand that litigation to call for Delaney Hall's closure. Mayor Baraka also announced he's lifting the nightly curfew around Delaney Hall. It comes as hundreds of immigrants detained at the ICE jail are continuing their hunger and labor strike. The Supreme Court ruled Tuesday Alabama can use a new congressional map which removes one of two House districts represented by a black Democratic Congress member. The ruling means Alabama's midterm elections will feature six Republican-leaning districts and only one Democratic-leaning one. In her dissent, Justice Sonia Sotomayor wrote, quote, "Now the court is squarely faced with a record of the turmoil it's caused and the harm it's wrought. Yet just as Alabama doubled down on racial discrimination, the court today doubles down on chaos," she said. The Alabama case follows the Supreme Court's recent decision gutting the Voting Rights Act, which prompted several southern states to redraw their congressional maps to favor the Republican Party. Veteran 60 Minutes correspondent Scott Pelley was fired by CBS News Tuesday, one day after he publicly confronted the show's new management at a staff meeting meant to introduce newly appointed executive producer Nick Bilton, who is a tech journalist installed by CBS's editor-in-chief Barry Weiss. At the meeting, Pelley said about Weiss, quote, "She's murdering 60 Minutes. She does not love this place. She was brought in to kill it. And she's been doing exactly that," unquote. Pelley, who spent 37 years at CBS News, wrote in a statement after his firing, quote, "The leadership of 60 Minutes is no longer recognizable. The principles I hold dear are gone, and so I must leave as well," unquote. This follows Stephen Colbert's ouster from CBS, who President Trump had repeatedly called to be fired. CBS's parent company, Paramount Skydance, is currently attempting to acquire CNN's parent company, Warner Brothers Discovery, which also owns HBO, which requires Trump's FCC for approval. Paramount is owned by Trump allies, the billionaire Larry Ellison and his son David Ellison. And millions of voters across six states headed to the polls Tuesday for primary elections ahead of key House, Senate, and governor races in November. In California, 61 candidates were on the ballot in a crowded race to replace outgoing Governor Gavin Newsom. Under California's so-called jungle primary system, the two top vote-getters, regardless of party, advanced to the general election. With just over half the ballots counted, MAGA-supporting Republican Steve Hilton is leading the field. Behind him is California Attorney General Javier Becerra, a Democrat who served as Health and Human Services Secretary under President Biden. Currently in third place, Democrat Tom Steyer, the billionaire hedge fund manager turned environmental philanthropist who supports a billionaire's tax and has advocated for single-payer health care. In Los Angeles, incumbent Mayor Karen Bass will advance to a runoff election in November as she seeks a second four-year term. With about a third of ballots yet to be counted, reality TV star Spencer Pratt is in second place with 29% of the vote. L.A. City Councilwoman Nithya Raman is in third with 21%. And New Mexico former Interior Secretary Deb Haaland has won the Democratic gubernatorial nomination. She's a member of the Laguna Pueblo, could become New Mexico's first woman indigenous governor. In Iowa, State Representative Josh Turek has won the Democratic nomination in the race to succeed retiring U.S. Senator Joni Ernst, a Republican. Turek is a former Paralympic gold medalist who had the endorsement of establishment Democrats, including Senate Minority Leader Chuck Schumer. He defeated progressive Democrat Zach Walls. Meanwhile, Iowa Republicans have selected former Zach Lane as their party's gubernatorial candidate. Lane narrowly defeated President Trump's pick in the race, the far-right Congressmember Randy Feenstra, who Trump described as MAGA all the way. And in New Jersey, Dr. Adam Hamawi beat a crowded field to win Democratic Party's nomination to represent the 12th congressional district. Hamawi had the endorsement of progressives, including Senator Bernie Sanders and Congressmember Alexandria Ocasio-Cortez. Hamawi is a former U.S. Army surgeon who in 2024 volunteered with other doctors in the Gaza Strip, where he treated some of the most horrific injuries caused by Israel's assault on Palestine. Illinois Democratic Senator Tammy Duckworth endorsed Dr. Hamaway, saying he helped save her life after her helicopter was shot down in Iraq. Hamawi spoke at a victory party Tuesday night.
7: "We have proved once and for all that there is no such thing as progressive except for Palestine. I will fight for health care, not bombs, to abolish ICE, and to unrig this economy once and for all."
0: And those are some of the headlines. This is Democracy Now!, democracynow.org, The War and Peace Report. I'm Amy Goodman. In a rare reversal for the Trump administration, the acting Attorney General Todd Blanche told lawmakers Tuesday the Department of Justice would not be moving forward with the $1.8 billion so-called anti-weaponization fund, even after the temporary pause mandated by the court. Blanche had announced the fund just weeks ago as part of a settlement deal with President Trump and his family over their private lawsuit with the IRS over the leaking of Trump's tax returns years ago. The fund has been widely criticized as a slush fund to provide payouts to January 6th insurrectionists and other Trump allies, even drawing rebuke from some Senate Republicans and dividing the caucus. This is Todd Blanche, formerly President Trump's personal attorney, responding to questioning from New York Congress member Grace Meng on Tuesday.
1: We are not moving forward with the fund, period. The reasons for the fund is something that President Trump talked about for a long time, which is the fact that there were a lot of people in this country who had their government weaponized against them. The reasons for the fund, I think, remain as important as they were before, but we are not moving forward with the fund.
2: Not moving forward ever.
1: Correct.
2: You and Associate Attorney General Woodward signed earlier documents regarding the settlement and this fund. Would both of you now sign and release documents reversing the DOJ's position on the fund?
1: We're not moving forward with the fund. I'm not sure what that means to sign documents reversing. There's nothing to reverse. We're not moving forward with the fund.
0: But the story isn't over. On Friday, District Court Judge Kathleen Williams in Miami ordered the case reopened after 35 former federal judges filed a motion saying the settlement may have been a fraud on the court and a product of collusion. The president's attorneys have until June 12th to respond. We're joined now by one of those 35 judges, retired federal judge Nancy Gertner. She served on the bench for 17 years in Massachusetts before retiring in 2011. She joins us from Boston. And we're joined by former New Jersey Attorney General Matt Plotkin, who is serving as co-counsel for the former judges in his 4 years as state attorney general under Governor Phil Murphy from 2022 to January of this year. He led or joined at least 43 lawsuits against the Trump administration and brought several high-profile investigations into Republicans, Democrats, and state police. He's joining us today from Minneapolis. We welcome you both to Democracy Now! Judge Gertner, let's go to you first. Explain why you're talking about this as possibly a fraud on the court, and even if Trump drops it, as the attorney general has said, you're calling for this case to be reopened, investigated.
8: What happened in this case was essentially Trump was suing himself. There was no question that Trump was on both sides of the V, brought this case in essentially as a fig leaf to justify paying the money. There is a fund that is called the Settlement Fund, where individuals who sue the IRS, the case is settled, or if the case goes to judgment, they can collect against that fund. And so the Trump administration believed that the way in which to sort of perfect this fund, to get this money, was to file a lawsuit, and that would sort of dignify what they were doing. It would legitimize what they were doing. The problem was that the lawsuit, we claim, the evidence suggests, was a sham, that the lawsuit was one part of the administration suing the other. There was no effort to defend it in any meaningful way. In fact, as the judge found, there was a document from the IRS which made it clear what their defenses were in like cases, defenses that they were just not raising in this case because they were just rolling over. After the case was filed, the judge had a sense that there might be a problem with it, might be collusion. Collusion meaning they're essentially the same person was on both sides of the V. She closed the case when they sought to dismiss. And then we moved. I'm represented by Matt Plotkin, which is a fabulous lawyer. We moved to reopen the case. on the grounds that there's information that the judge didn't know about, namely that this was collusive. The judge has opened the briefing on this issue, and in addition, she is inquiring about sanctions for lawyers that made misrepresentations in the case. So I and 34 others believe that this is an administration, a just administration of justice issue. You can't manipulate the courts to broom clean an illegitimate settlement.
0: Now, that settlement, Trump saying, or his former personal attorney, the now Attorney General, Todd Blanch, is saying that they're not going to give it to these insurrectionists and others in their so-called anti-weaponization fund, as others call the slush fund. But does Trump still get the money?
8: He's saying, or at least my sense of what Todd Blanch was saying, is that, in fact, the fund will not be created for these purposes. When I say the fund was created, they can't claim on the Treasury, make a claim against the Treasury for this amount of money. It sounds like they're not going forward with that. But whether or not, whatever their intentions are, there are at least two cases that are challenging the fund, including the one that we filed in, which is Judge Williams' case in Florida. And were she to declare that this was a collusive case and that the settlement was illegitimate, they would have no rights to set up this fund. So whatever Todd Blanch is saying, the fact of the matter is that the courts could vitiate this fund by determining that it was the product of collusion. I might add again that the judge has indicated that there's that she's going to inquire about sanctions against the lawyers who may have misrepresented what this case was about to her.
0: Okay, now we want to go to what they say has not been taken away. The House Appropriations Committee top Democrat, Congressmember Rosa DeLauro of Connecticut, had a tense exchange with Acting Attorney General Todd Blanch Tuesday.
9: If I could just follow up on what you're doing on this, is that you've taken one piece and you said, okay, we have had a ton of backlash on this on this $1.8 billion slush fund. However, so we'll not move on that. But as part of the settlement, which you've said, which is this immunity for the president and his family and his business, etc., that stands. Thank you, Fed.
1: It's not immunity, ma'am. It's
9: thank you.
1: It's a promise.
9: Thank you. It's immunity.
1: It's not immunity. It's not immunity. Okay, so it's not immunity. What it says is like any time the IRS settles with an individual taxpayer or another company as part of the settlement, it's standard. It's typical for to get rid of past ongoing audits. It's not a forward-looking document. It's nothing that gives any sort of immunity in the future to the president or his family or his organizations. And so by you saying that, it's not true.
9: By you saying what you've said, it is not true. So thank you, and I yield back.
0: So I want to put this question to former New Jersey Attorney General Matt Plotkin, co-counsel for the 35 former judges like Judge Gertner, who challenged the IRS settlement that created the so-called anti-weaponization fund. If you can explain what DeLauro was getting at and what Todd Blanch was denying.
10: Well, first of all, let me say how much of an honor it is to represent Judge Gertner and the 34 other judges in this matter. And what the acting attorney general was saying is just simply not true. You have to take a step back and remember how we got here. The president filed this sham lawsuit. They then purported to settle it in a collusive manner. They wrapped the whole thing up. They announced this fund. That night, the general counsel of the United States Treasury quits. The next morning, after the settlement had already been announced, they announced another settlement that does much more than what the acting attorney general was saying. It actually gives the president and his family broad release from any government enforcement action prior to the date of the settlement. It's broader than just the IRS. So there, when he says it's typical, there is nothing typical about any of this. And as the congresswoman was noting, the acting attorney general claims he can walk away from the fund, and it's not even clear what he means by that, because if this was a real settlement, one party can't just walk away from it. But put that aside for a moment. There still remains the second piece of this about broad releases for the president, an enormously valuable benefit to him and his family that is absolutely inappropriate to give to them. It is illegal. It is illegal for the president to ask for any IRS audit to be opened or closed. That is a federal crime. So the fact that the acting attorney general is standing up there saying this is typical and frankly misrepresenting what the settlement does is extraordinary.
0: And how significant is it? Because he bristles every time a senator or congressman says you're the former personal defense attorney for Trump. How significant is this, the current acting attorney general, Todd Blanche?
10: Look, I think it's when you're the attorney general, and I served as attorney general of a state for 9.5 million people. Anytime you have an actual or an appearance of a conflict, you want to be extraordinarily careful to make sure that the public doesn't think the process by which you're approaching a particular case is tainted. So there are many times where you step aside simply because there's an appearance. And I think at a minimum, there's an appearance issue here. But look, the acting attorney general here has done extraordinarily unprecedented things by settling. He just a week ago was defending this and signing documents in support of the settlement, which had no legal basis. Now he's just saying, oh, sorry, we're going to walk away from that because he got backlash from Republicans on the Hill. Nothing about this is typical. Nothing about this is grounded in law. And that's why the motion that these judges filed before Judge Williams in Florida is so critical so that there could potentially be some accountability.
0: And Matt Plotkin, you're also representing 93 House Democrats and two federal prosecutors challenging the fund. Can you walk us through the different legal challenges and where they stand now?
10: Yeah, I think it's notable, and I'm extremely proud to represent individuals who have served in all three branches of our federal government. And I think, and by the way, you're seeing bipartisan opposition to this. So you've seen the judges file before Judge Williams alleging that this entire proceeding, starting from the filing of the lawsuit through the settlement of it, was a sham and an illegitimate collusive lawsuit that used the court to access the United States Treasury to pay money that simply the president cannot spend. You've separately seen a number of challenges from individuals and organizations, like the two brave and courageous heroes, the prosecutors who worked on the January 6th cases, whose reputations have been unfairly maligned and targeted by this administration, including by this fund, which purports to apologize to quote-unquote victims of weaponization. We know that the weaponization language has been used specifically for January 6th prosecutors and investigators, dating back to the first day in office where the president pardoned more than 1,500 insurrectionists, people who contributed to the death of a police officer, Officer Brian Sicknick, who's from New Jersey. So you've seen a number of cases, and in a case in Virginia, the judge there separately stopped the government from taking any action to establish the fund. So I think it's important to note that while Todd Blanche gets up and says things, all the federal government has actually said to date is that they are going to abide by the restraining order that has been put in place in the Virginia case. So this is an administration who does not have a lot of credibility of following through with its statements. So we are going to be monitoring it very closely. And as you noted, we're proud to represent many individuals.
0: In your brief, House Democrats argued the lawsuit and settlement is blatantly unlawful and raises the specter of corruption unparalleled in American history. Could what has taken place here, whether or not they take it off the table, lead to criminal charges right up to Trump?
10: Well, look, I'll leave any enforcement actions to those in power to make their decisions. But I will say, as Judge Gertner noted, the court here is very clearly looking at whether misconduct occurred. There are rules about how attorneys conduct themselves. And when we filed the motion before the court, the fact that you had 35 former federal judges telling a fellow colleague or former colleague that there may have been a fraud perpetrated on the court and that this lawsuit was intended to unlawfully access the United States Treasury, not some small pot of cash, the United States Treasury, the biggest pot of cash in the world. I think that's an extraordinary statement.
0: I also want to ask you, as the former New Jersey Attorney General, President Trump's named the MAGA loyalist Bill Pulte as acting director of national intelligence, replacing Tulsi Gabbard, who announced her resignation recently. Pulte has no known background in intelligence. He's been serving and apparently will continue to as director of the Federal Housing Finance Agency, where he used his position to join Trump's campaign of retribution against his political enemies, making criminal referrals over claims of mortgage fraud. Among those targeted, California Senator Adam Schiff, New York Attorney General Letitia James, Federal Reserve officials Jerome Powell and Lisa Cook. So who is Pulte from the same state as you, Matt Plotkin? And I'm wondering if you can give us a little background, right? Is a major developer, I didn't say intelligence official, housing developer in New Jersey, right around Bedminster, the golf course, and all over New Jersey, Pulte Homes, et cetera. Can you tell us anything about him from your perspective as another person from New Jersey who was the attorney general?
10: Well, I've never met Mr. Pulte, but I certainly know his work. And I have to say, this is yet another deeply alarming appointment. As you noted, no background in law enforcement, no background in intelligence, never served in Congress, not somebody who has any of the requisite experience for this incredibly important office. And apparently he's going to continue doing a whole bunch of other jobs. Jobs which, by the way, he has used, as you noted, to weaponize his position against public servants, including my very good friend, Attorney General Tish James, who they tried baselessly to prosecute because she did her job in New York. So this is somebody who should concern everyone. There's been bipartisan backlash against this appointment already. It's only a day old. And I predict that somebody who's going to face some real challenge through the confirmation proceedings.
0: And finally, I wanted to put this question to Judge Nancy Gertner, the retired federal judge. We're talking to you at a time of mass deportations, heightened abuses by federal ICE and immigration agents. You've written about this and described many federal immigration enforcement tactics as, quote, plainly illegal. Your final comments today, and given where we are today, what are the legal options to hold ICE accountable?
8: There are numbers of cases across the country in which ICE tactics have been targeted in varying degrees of success. You know, the challenges to the essentially stopping people who are speaking Spanish or look Hispanic in California. There have been challenges to the detention facilities. There have been challenges to the deportation of individuals without holding bond hearings. The Supreme Court is going to get some of these challenges. But what is significant to your listeners is that the Supreme Court can't get them all. And the lower courts have been, the district courts have been extraordinary in standing up to these abuses. The problem is that the law really did not match what's going on with respect to the Trump ICE agents. In other words, when I was on the bench, there were very limited causes of action against ICE agents, limited ways in which the federal courts could affect them. And that was because ICE was a different agency, because ICE was not effecting mass deportations. ICE was not ignoring judges' orders. What we're seeing now is an effort for the courts to catch up to those abuses, and they are. Legislation is going to be needed to make this even more clear, so that essentially people can sue for damages against ICE agents. But we're seeing actions across the country in the district courts, which ICE sometimes follows and sometimes doesn't. It's an extraordinary situation, and I didn't confront this when I was on the bench because I wasn't dealing with an administration whose goal was to deport people who have asylum claims, who may even be green card holders, efforts to denaturalize people. I wasn't facing that, and the law has to catch up.
0: I want to thank you so much for being with us. Retired federal judge Nancy Gertner, one of 35 former federal judges who filed a motion to reopen the Trump v. IRS case, a professor at Harvard Law School, and former New Jersey State Attorney General Matt Platkin, serving as co-counsel to the former judges in this case. Coming up, calls are growing for the U.S. attorney in Chicago to resign over his mishandling of the prosecution of the so-called Broadview Six immigration rights protesters who took part in a protest outside the Broadview ICE jail in Chicago. Charges were dismissed after the case collapsed in court due to widespread prosecutorial misconduct. We'll speak with the two of the Broadview Six, but first, with a lawyer representing another. Stay with us.

0: People of the Power by Patti Smith, joined by Michael Stipe. This is Democracy Now!, democracynow.org. I'm Amy Goodman. I've read hundreds, if not thousands, of grand jury transcripts. I've never seen the types of prosecutorial behavior before a grand jury that I saw in those transcripts. Those are the words of a federal judge in Illinois, April Perry, who presided over a closely watched case involving six immigrant rights protesters indicted on federal conspiracy charges for protesting outside the Broadview ICE jail in Chicago last year. The defendants became known as the Broadview Six, though most didn't know each other before. During a recent court hearing, the U.S. Attorney's Office admitted federal prosecutors committed misconduct during the grand jury proceedings, and in a stunning move, the U.S. Attorney's Office dismissed the charges against the four who had been indicted. On Tuesday, Democratic Senators Dick Durbin and Tammy Duckworth called for the resignation of the interim U.S. attorney in Chicago, Andrew Boutros, saying his office was, quote, riddled with chaos, deep internal dysfunction, and alleged misconduct, unquote. Also Tuesday, Boutros acknowledged he took the highly unusual step of personally addressing the grand jury before they voted on the indictments in the Broadview case. He did this after a previous grand jury declined to indict any of the activists. Separately, Judge Perry has suggested Assistant U.S. Attorney Sherry Mecklenburg committed prosecutorial misconduct in the case and that the U.S. Attorney's Office made an effort to cover it up. The case of the Broadview Six is raising new questions about how the Department of Justice is using the grand jury system in political prosecutions. Later in the show, we'll be joined by two of the Broadview Six to talk about how these charges and convictions affected their lives. But first, we go to Chris Parenti, an attorney for Brian Straw, another of the six activists. Chris, thanks so much for joining us, and especially for a non-lawyer audience around the world. If you can explain exactly who the Broadview Six are, what happened, how they were charged, no, not on the scene, and take it from there.
1: Sure, Amy, and thank you for having me on. I appreciate the chance to share this story. First, the Broadview Six are exactly six people that we want in our community. They're people who stood up for those that nobody else at the time was standing up for, people that were being abused by our federal government. And they went out there to peacefully protest the abuses that are now well documented that ICE was doing to our neighbors. And so they're people that, you know, I point my children to as these are the people I want you to grow up as, not the DHS agents that are, you know, roving our streets. And for standing up for their neighbors, what did they get? They got targeted by the Trump Department of Justice in yet another political indictment. And the reason, Amy, that this case is so important, especially now, is because what it shows is how this DOJ has completely corrupted the grand jury process. And that is so important right now, because after all of these political indictments, and the Broadview Six was one of them, the Comey case is one, Don Lemon case, the Southern Poverty Law case, all of these political indictments, acting Attorney General Todd Blanche is out there repeating the same refrain. Hey, it's not the DOJ that's returning these indictments or these arrest warrants. It's the grand jury. Don't look at us. That is such a disingenuous statement when what these federal prosecutors are doing behind closed doors in secret is completely corrupting the grand jury process. So your listeners need to know that in the grand jury, there's no defense attorney and there's no judge. It is a sacred place that is built on the trust of the federal prosecutors who work for the DOJ that go

0: for cases like that. That's completely inappropriate. And even with that inappropriate behavior, the grand jury, to their credit, said, no, this is ridiculous. We are not indicting this case. That should have been the end of it, but not with this relentless DOJ where they have these political indictments that they were under pressure to get through. So they go back, this prosecutor comes back the following week to the same grand jury, represents the same case again. And this time, again, to the grand juror's credit, they start saying this is, they start speaking out. They say, we don't want any part of this. The federal prosecutor then throws these grand jurors out of the grand jury room, right? I mean, you want to talk about how do you get an indictment through? Hey, you don't like this case? Get out of the room. You don't get to vote. I mean, completely inappropriate. I was a federal prosecutor for 14 years. I couldn't even imagine this stuff happening when I was in those grand jury rooms. That's not the end of it. They don't present at that time either. They come back a third week before the same grand jury with the same indictment. The only difference this time is now we just learned for the first time the U.S. attorney himself comes down and appears before this same grand jury the morning that this indictment is going to be presented for the third time. And he says, hey, I'm the U.S. attorney. Is there anybody in this room who has a problem with immigration cases? Raise your hand. We have a special procedure for you. I mean, when I hear that, first of all, what is this special procedure? Are they going to take them out back and shoot them? I mean, it is bizarre conduct. It is someone who's been a former federal prosecutor. I can't think of a single time where a U.S. attorney would go and directly address a grand jury. So to do it for the first time ever on the day that the Broadview 6 indictment was being presented for the third time in front of a grand jury who has already rejected it at least once, and it looks like twice, and to say, raise your hand if you have an issue with immigration cases. What kind of message do you think that the U.S. attorney was sending to those grand jurors?
1: So right? Someone from the Trump administration
0: is going to walk
1: out
0: into your room and say, raise your hand if you have a problem with immigration cases? I certainly wouldn't have raised my hand, and I would have voted for whatever they wanted, especially when it was been presented to me for the third time. So what this case has shown to me, it is absolutely frightening, is one, the relentlessness of this DOJ, that when they decide that they want to get a political indictment through, they will do whatever it takes, even acting in an unethical way, to get it done and breaking all of the rules. And two, when Todd Blanche is out there saying, hey, it's not the DOJ that's doing this, it's the grand jury, that is so disingenuous, because now that we got into those secret rooms and the American people will hopefully at the end of this week get to see those transcripts for themselves, it is horrifying conduct that is taking place. And once you know that that's what these DOJ attorneys are doing, Mr. Blanche can no longer say it's not us, it's the grand jury, because his prosecutors are bulldozing these people and acting in an unethical manner, which completely undermines both the Broadview 6 indictment, which is why they dismissed it, and all these other political indictments.
1: There is so much to get to here. As you said, the first time, the same grand jury said no indictments against this group. Were then grand jurors dismissed? Was that the point of asking, do you have an issue with these immigrant cases?
0: No. So it's worse than that. When they say no, that's at the end of the presentation. So, you know, the prosecutor had to go upstairs and tell the U.S. attorney and I think D.C., hey, a grand jury voted no, which almost never happens, right? Because historically, DOJ only brought righteous indictments or cases that they actually had good evidence for. When they start getting into this world of going after, public figures and political indictments, grand jurors, to their credit, are saying, no, this isn't a real case. We're not going to do this. So they waited a full week because, the grand jury meets once a week, every Thursday in this case. They waited till the next Thursday. They go back in and represent the case, which, again, is unusual. And during that presentation, grand jurors spoke up and criticized the case. And instead of dealing with that and engaging in maybe, thoughtful debate, the prosecutor threw them out of the grand jury room, which, again, is unheard of, and still couldn't get an indictment. And so it goes to the following Thursday, that third week, and that's the time when the U.S. attorney has just told us he appeared before that grand jury in the morning to kind of lecture them on their duties, because God forbid they say no to the U.S. government on a nonsense indictment, and says, if you have a problem with immigration cases, raise your hand, which, again, we're still trying to digest that whole thing, and hopefully the court will do what is necessary here.
1: And in a minute, we're going to talk with two of the activists. They weren't arrested even during the protests. And if you can explain, Chris Parenti, you're the attorney for Brian Straw, who also happens to be an attorney, one of the six activists. What actually happened, did they contend, that day?
0: I mean, all that happened, and again, we would have won this case at trial. That's the funny thing about this whole thing. We kind of have saved.

0: save the government time and resources, although not embarrassment, obviously. But all these people did was stand. They were doing what's called a Jericho walk, walking back and forth in front of the Broadview facility. And this ICE agent drove his car into them, right? This is an ICE agent who had lights and sirens on his car, never activated it, just never waited for the Broadview police who were there and who were separating the crowd for every other car that went through without incident. This ICE agent, with a mentality that I think we've seen of other ICE agents in this case, or in these times, just starts driving through the crowd. So then they say, well, if you're standing in front of the car as it's moving towards you, you're impeding them, which is, again, completely ridiculous, which is why the grand jury said no multiple times, but the DOJ wouldn't drop the case.
1: Okay, so now tell us what the judge understood. This is a key point. Were there missing pages, highly redacted pages? What was she told?
0: This is the worst part of the entire thing, in my opinion, right? This is where the cover-up is worse than the crime. As bad as the misconduct in the grand jury was, for 7 months, the U.S. Attorney's Office here in Chicago completely covered this up and deceived the court, right? So we were fighting for disclosure of these transcripts for months. They opposed it, obviously knowing how bad it was. Eventually, they agreed to turn over the transcripts just to the court, which is called in camera. So it's just the judge sees it. No defense attorney see it. The public doesn't see it. So they produce these transcripts to the court and they make redactions, right? Which, again, is unheard of. If you redact things that are going to be in the public docket, like Social Security numbers or birth dates, things that are going to a judge that she's going to read in her chambers don't need to be redacted. But these prosecutors sat in their office at the U.S. Attorney's office the night before turning these transcripts over to the judge and literally blacked out all of the misconduct that occurred in the grand jury. And then when they couldn't do that, they removed whole pages, sections of the transcript, turned it into the judge and never told her about the missing pages. So she reads it and says, OK, there's not a lot to see here. But we had a sense that there was still something wrong just based on the way the government was acting. So we continued to push that they turn over the unredacted versions to the court. And the judge said, Mr. Parenti, I've read 99% of these transcripts. I don't know what you think could be in there. There's only 20 lines here. And I said, Judge, the U.S. government could do a lot of damage in just two lines. And she agreed. So the government was then ordered to produce the unredacted transcripts. And then for the first time, the court realized, oh, my God, not only did they redact all this bad stuff, but they withheld entire pages that had all the other bad stuff, including the prosecutor throwing out grand jurors that dissented with the case. So again, it's the cover-up by the U.S. Attorney's Office is even worse than the appalling misconduct that occurred in the grand jury. Because again, as a former federal prosecutor, your job is not to win any case. It's to do the right thing. And I've never seen a case like this where from the jump, they did the wrong thing at every single turn.
1: So, Christopher Parenti, before we go, while the case has been thrown out, you're calling for, or is the judge reopening it? Could there be criminal charges brought? You also have, of course, two U.S. senators calling for Andrew Boutros to resign. Can they also be fired?
0: I mean, lots of things can happen. First, on the Andrew Boutros point, to me, the most offensive thing that Mr. Boutros has done is immediately after this entire thing blows up and the judge realizes what happens here, he came to court to his credit and he dismissed the entire thing. But then he went back to his office and sent an all-office email to all the prosecutors, including the six new ones that he just swore in that morning, calling the three prosecutors who handled this case courageous, which to me was offensive because these are the men that stood in that courtroom for 6 months and deceived the court and deceived defense counsel. And now their boss is calling them courageous, again, without any investigation of what they knew and when they knew it. To me, that is offensive and that is not the actions of a leader that I want in that office. Also, we are filing what's called a Hyde Amendment motion. So when the federal government, when this is rare, thankfully, commits misconduct like they did in this case, you can actually get your attorney's fees back, which have been extensive for all six of these individuals. So we have filed that, and people should, you know, pull that filing, which we filed yesterday, because it lays out a timeline of just how bad this misconduct was and the deception that the U.S. Attorney's Office engaged in a public courtroom over the course of 6 months.
1: Christopher Parenti, we thank you for being with us. Attorney for one of the members of the Broadview Six, also an attorney, Brian Straw. Coming up, we'll speak with two other members of the Broadview Six and what's happened to their lives with these indictments. Stay with us.

0: No.
1: Dear Someone by Lila Downs, performing in our Democracy Now! Studio. This is Democracy Now!, democracynow.org. I'm Amy Goodman. On Thursday night, I will be speaking at the IFC here in New York at West 4th and 6th Avenue after the screening of Steal the Story, Please, the new documentary about Democracy Now!, as well as my life as a journalist, and the 30 years of independent media way beyond those 30 years as well. I also want to say I'll be there with Coral Deal, who is the director of the film, and the moderator will be the playwright, the actor, the co-host of the podcast, Don't Listen to Us, Catherine Grody, who's in a one-woman show right now, the podcast with Mandy Patinkin, her partner, and Gideon Grody Patinkin. So that's June 4th at 6:30, the film, and then the Q&A. This is Democracy Now! As we continue to look at the Broadview 6 case, we're joined by two of the activists indicted, Kat Abu-Ghazaleh, who recently ran for a seat in the U.S. House of Representatives, and Michael Rabbit, Democratic committee person in Chicago's 45th Ward. They were arrested, then indicted for protesting last year outside the Broadview ICE jail during Trump's so-called Operation Midway Blitz crackdown, when hundreds of mass federal immigration agents flooded the streets of Chicago. The charges against them were dropped last month. So, Kat, the charges were dropped against you. What did that mean? What did these charges mean? Explain what you were doing that day. And the fact, Kat Abu-Ghazaleh, you weren't arrested that day. This came weeks later, and you were running for Congress.
2: Yeah, I mean, it's impossible to talk about these charges without also talking about the conditions at the place we were protesting, the Broadview Processing Center, where ICE headquarters its operations in Chicago, which essentially functions as a concentration camp. People are denied basic human rights. They are denied translators, so they are forced to sign their own self-deportations while also being denied water, food, access to hygienic facilities. Pregnant women sleep on concrete. People are stuck sleeping standing up because they're packed in so tightly, which is why I and many others had been regularly protesting at Broadview, and ICE had escalated its actions week after week. That day, we were hit by a car. ICE drove a car into a crowd. We weren't arrested that day, but ICE still shot us with pepper bullets, rubber bullets. They deployed tear gas and flashbangs, but I didn't find out that I had been indicted until a month after this happened. These charges are simply for exercising our First Amendment rights. The government tried to villainize me and five other people for protesting the very thing that makes America great, allegedly. And yet they tried to paint us as the villains. And we were actually the victims of a crime by an ICE agent.
1: I mean, we are watching the video right now as the car drives into you all. And you didn't know each other, is that right? The so-called Broadview Six? You didn't know all of each other.
2: Most of us did not know each other until we met in the courtroom and we were indicted on conspiracy.
1: But we're watching the car drive into you, and the ICE agents are tear gassing you all at the same time. Michael Rabbit, you are a 45th Ward Democratic committee person in Chicago. Talk about how you heard about the charges against you and what it did to your life.
3: So my wife and I were on vacation celebrating our 30-year wedding anniversary in Portugal in mid to late October. And as Kat mentioned, we weren't arrested that day. So I was rather shocked when I woke up in the morning and looked at my phone, and there was a message from the FBI saying that I had been indicted and needed to turn myself in the next day, or else there would be a warrant for my arrest. I was quite shocked by that message. I actually thought it was a scam. I honestly didn't think it was real. I actually, you know, looked up the name of the FBI agent and U.S. attorney, assistant U.S. attorney, and found that it was real. And it was It was quite shocking. And
1: we just have 30 seconds, but let me ask you, were you afraid that you would get arrested coming into the country or that you wouldn't be allowed back into the U.S.?
3: Yes. So I actually was warned by a congressperson that I may be detained upon arriving at O'Hare. So we actually had to make some arrangements in case that happened, which, needless to say, made the flight home a little stressful. Mm.
1: We're going to continue this discussion post-show and post online at democracynow.org. We're talking to Kat Abu-Ghazaleh and Michael Rabbit, two of the Broadview Six, though they might not have known each other before. Charges have been dropped against them. We'll continue to cover this story. That does it for our show. I'll be at IFC on Thursday night at 6:30 in New York, then to Tampa to celebrate WMNF on Friday night, and then to Miami on Saturday and Sunday at the O Cinema. 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I'm Amy Goodman.
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5: Hello and welcome to the soundtrack of your life. My name's Rodney Collins. 2 hours of some interesting music coming up.

Into the Mystic, done of course by others. That one's for Brian, who lives in Hove, and that is Esther Phillips. 70s music for you, kicking us off. Okay, two in a row. The second of the two is Ringo Starr from the album Ringo, and he's going to have a little bit of help from John Lennon on a song that we're playing for Sally, who lives in Stornoway. And can I send my best to Doug, who's about to have an operation, well, certainly this coming week, in Leicestershire. So I do that certainly. Before that, it's A Love Like Yours. It's I, Can Tina Turner, for Peter.

from the album Ringo, and I bet that doesn't get played much. Ringo Starr with a little bit of help from John Lennon, and I'm the Greatest. Soundtrack of Your Life with Rodney. And John's favourite record is coming up from the late 80s. It's Richard Marx.

Richard Marx, and right here waiting. We're going to Calgary in Canada, and to Phil, who's one of our regulars, and he's asked me for something by the Sharpies. It was recorded in the 1960s, and it was called Do the 45, and it was issued in the UK on the President record label. It wasn't a hit, but apparently it changes hands for a lot of money. Well, we managed to find it, and it's coming up next. Don't forget, let's know what is the soundtrack of your life. What's the music that means so much to you? Rodney.Collins@gmail.com, and prepare for the Sharpies and Do the 45.

Well, for our Calgary listener, that's the Sharpies, about whom I know nothing, and Do the 45. And by the way, that's been reissued by Charlie on a whole album of hard-to-find original singles from the very end of the 50s and the 60s.

Caroline writes in from the South Coast and says, soundtrack of my life would be the Bee Gees, Rodney. Anything at all. So there you have, I've got to get a message to you. We move now to Jonathan, and thank you for being in touch with the soundtrack program. And he says, you know, it was an interesting time, really, in the 70s and the 80s, when so many of the big ballad stars seemed to update themselves and try to do almost disco versions of songs. Sometimes it worked and sometimes it didn't. Well, I agree with you. In the case of Frank Sinatra, it certainly didn't. No way did it work. That was really two or three very odd tracks that he made. Anyway, some artists it did, some artists it didn't. Robert Goulet in the 80s decided to revisit something that he'd recorded almost 30 years previously.

dawn, and I must be there. And could I leave you running merrily

Robert Goulet, and If Ever I Could Leave You. And I was thinking, you know, about Sinatra, and there was a terrible version when he revisited Night and Day as a kind of a disco-y version, and it was included on something called The Reprise Years, which Warner's put out, I think, about 1980s, and he was not happy that they'd found that re-recording, and of course they couldn't choose at that point the original. Soundtrack of Your Life, thank you, Tony. It's your wife's 70th birthday this week, and her favourite record from the 60s.

started off life as a B-side, and then they flipped it very successfully. Always Something There to Remind Me, and Sandy Shaw. You're with The Soundtrack of Your Life with Rodney. Welcome along, and we say hello to Henry, who's a new listener in Bexley Heath in Kent, and he says one of my favourite singers in the early 60s was Jimmy Darren, or James Darren, and I loved his records. And of course he went on to become a very successful actor. He certainly did. Longest Day, etc. And he's off to join the circus. Goodbye, cruel world.

Dinah Carroll, Don't Be a Stranger. Betty says, can we have more 90s? And that's one of my favourite records. Soundtrack of Your Life with Rodney. Roy, thanks for being in touch, saying one of the concerts I went to, and what a performer, Georgie Fame and the Blue Flames, and I just remember the whole show. Well, you'll remember this then.

0: Well, you can't fool me, and who are you trying to fool? And that is Little Ann. Now, I know nothing about her, but a package of 7-inch singles turned up the other day from Ace Records, and I went through them all, played them all, and I quite like that. Don't know anything about it. I think it was a 1990s recording, but it doesn't sound like a 1990s, does it? So I don't know. That's what it says on the label anyway. Right, the second hour contains an awful lot, in fact mostly twin spins chosen by you, and we're going right through the decades, so please stay for side two, won't you? Hello to Chris, and where are you? You're Sheffield, and he's asked for something from 1959, one of the good crooners of the time, Brooke Benton, and poor guy's hurting inside.
1: She told me she loved me. She told me a lie.

don't think I've heard that before. 1959, Brooke Benton and Hurting Inside. Right, Roger, thank you for being in touch. It's a week late, but it's a record we often play. It's an artist we often play. And Roger says Frankie Vaughan's never on the radio these days, and yet he was one of our best performers. The Tower of Strength.

for Nick, who lives in Leicester, the wonderful Stanley Turrentine. And Light Blue, taken from an album in about 1962 for Blue Note. So many of you ask for jazz music, and we try and include one track each week in the programme if we can, because so many of you say this station doesn't play much jazz. Neil, thank you for being in touch, saying one of your favourite performers in Scotland was Jimmy Logan, as was mine, and of course a great Harry Lauder fan. We'll keep right on to the end of the road.

Jimmy Logan at the end of the road. He came to Ardrishig to do a concert, and I had to come back to Radio Luxembourg because there was a problem, and I missed it. Damn. Okay, for John, we finish up our one with Loving Power and the Sound of the Impressions, one of your favourite bands.

0: 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We're downstairs in the Black Trumpet Compass Rose building, just across from Misty Mountain Brewing. 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
2: And so we go with this hour of Twin Spins on the soundtrack of your life, as requested by you. You know the format by now. We do one hit and one non-hit or an album track. We start off with Derek, who lives in Brighton, and it'll be the Kinks.

first twin spin by The Kinks, Until the End of the Day was a big hit in 1965, and then the title track from an album in 1968, which was called the Village Green Preservation Society. It was a modest seller, Ray Davies admits, and he didn't feel that the record company had given it the promotion it deserved. The next twin spin is for Deirdre, and she says, please, Dusty, one hit, one not.

and Spin from Dusty. The first of the two, All I See Is You, was a big hit in 1966 for her, and that was followed by an album track, 1968, Don't Speak of Love. Vicky Wickham was involved with that, You Don't Have to Say You Love Me, Lady. And as I say, 1968 from Dusty. The next one, we have three different people asking for the next Twin Spin, and let's mention them. Martin says, Rodney, soundtrack of my life would be Matt Monro. I just loved all his records, miss him so much, and still play his albums. And yes, I play the vinyl albums. Good for you. Joan, who writes in, Matt Monro, if you're doing a Twin Spin on anybody, please make sure it's him. And also for Peter, who lives in Sheffield. Here we go.

Matt Munro, Twin Spin for so many of you. First up, of course, Portrait of My Love, 1960, and then a recording in 1966 called You've Got Possibilities. And if you have heard it before, and many of you who are not Matt Munro fans, or not real fans, may have done, David Jacobs, the Radio 2 DJ, used to play it regularly. He used to really, really rate that particular track, and it ended up on the David Jacobs Collection.

Twin Spin from Mungo Jerry, and that's for Phil, who lives in Suffolk, and he says, great band. Soundtrack with Rodney. First of the two tracks came from Electronically Tested, and coming back to you when the time comes. And then you had the album version of what was a hit single for them, Lady Rose, the longer album version, which I think came, I'm not entirely sure, but I think it came from Boot Power, one of their albums. Okay, next up is Gene Pitney. We're doing this for John and his wife, who live in Sussex. But also, can I say hello to Mike Woods in Liverpool, to Sheila in Essex, and to Maxine in New Zealand. Here we go.

twin spin for Gene Pitney. First of the two was That Girl Belongs to Yesterday, which was the first time that Jagger and Richard ever appeared in the US charts, but as writers rather than performers, because they wrote that song for Gene. And the second of the two, Train of Thought from the 1970s, which wasn't a hit, and it was a single both for Cher and for Gene Pitney, both got airplay in the UK, but neither of them charted. And it's something of a shame, because I think it's quite a good song. Right, the next twin spin is for Gene with a J. It's Neil Sedaka.

Just great songs, Neil Sedaka and the Twin Spin there. And can I also say hello to Carrie? Big fan. The first of the two, Happy Birthday, Sweet 16. Major hit, of course, in about 1961, wasn't it? And then from the 70s, from his MGM days, a really good recording and a lovely song called Going Nowhere. Next up, for John and his family, it's Frank.

Twin Spin from Sinatra, and the first of the two, All the Way from the 50s, one of his most successful recordings, and then from his album that was the least big seller in the 60s, Watertown. I thought it was really good, Bob Gaudio, etc., but it was not a commercial success, and the wonderful Lady Day. This is Twin Spins on the soundtrack of your life. When

0: Jennifer, thank you for being in touch, saying how much you enjoy the Twin Spins, where we play one hit and one that wasn't a hit, or maybe an album track. He said it's nice to hear other things by artists. Okay, Twin Spin just there for John. And can I say hello to Caroline, his wife? She's not been very well recently, so we wish her well. You'll Never Walk Alone, I don't think anybody will ever forget that, will they, from 1963. And then an album track from 66, which I really like, Jerry and the Pacemakers and Looking for My Life. Can I just say that John says in his note to me, is the album, the live album that Jerry and the Pacemakers did, still available, Rodney? Well, I'm not sure that it is, but most of the tracks seem to be included on a Strawberry release, Jerry and the Pacemakers, and I like it.
1: Stones would play inside her head.

0: gone, and now all I want is a spoon.
1: David lives in the Channel Islands and says, please, a twin spin from Neil Diamond. Stones, first of all, from the beginning of the 70s, and then from 1980, it was Love on the Rocks. That's it for the soundtrack for this week. We're going out with one single play, but this one's for David. It's his birthday. Sweets for my sweet, The Searchers. See you next week.

0: Hello, my name is Dave Watkins. I am here to tell you about The Country Mile, the premium quality radio hour playing proper country music. Also, you can take part in the weekly quiz, Tennessee Quiz Key. Oh, yes. You can listen to the show on this mighty fine radio station every week, but check the website to see what time I'm on.
1: My name is Trevor Lilburn, and I'm a petty officer in the United States Coast Guard. Keep in mind that your dogs or other pets also need the added protection of flotation devices while swimming in colder waters. Not all dogs swim or swim well. Not all dogs like to swim. Like their human companions, dogs are just as susceptible to harsh elements, including the effects of hypothermia. Several manufacturers make life jackets specifically for our four-legged friends in a variety of sizes. So play it safe out there and always prepare for the worst. Remember, treat Mother Nature with the respect that she deserves.
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3: 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Now let's enjoy this episode of Desert Island.

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And this is Desert Island. And from high atop the hills overlooking beautiful Brookings, Oregon, I'm Doug, your host. 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I'll air your favorites, maybe tell a story or two of your picks, get them on the air, tell you when to listen, and give you all the credit, just as I'm doing during this show for Bunny and Barney from Hawaii. Yeah, I've crossed over to the islands. Their list was more than I can fit into a one-hour show, but I don't want to miss a single song, so this will be a two-part show highlighting some of the best grunge and alternative rock songs from those good old days of the 90s. This one is a very special show for me. I met Bunny and Barney's parents, Paul and Sue, years ago in Southern California when I learned to dive. Bunny's father, Paul, was my instructor, and a damn good one at that. He genuinely cared about his students, making sure that everyone was safe and proficient. Well, I quickly struck up a friendship with Paul and Sue, who would soon become his wife. If you met these two gentle people, you would agree with me that they were special folks. Well, after learning to dive, I moved on to advanced certifications and eventually joined Paul as his dive master. My wife and I spent so many happy times with Paul and Sue. I never told him how grateful I was for his guidance both in the water and for his example of how to be a good person. You won't find more loving people than Bunny and Barney's mom and dad. One of the reasons I was attracted to my new friends was that we shared a love of music of the 80s and 90s, and there was one FM station that played our favorite music 24/7. KNAC 105.5 FM, Southern California's premier metal station. It was such a big part of my day listening to DJs Tom Mastery, Ricky Rackman, Thrasher, Dangerous Darren, and a bunch of others, and some really great music. KNAC stickers were pasted all over our stuff. But, as with all good things, they ultimately come to an end. On February 15th, 1995, KNAC switched off the lights with one last song. I remember sitting in my car that afternoon listening to the end of an era. It was midday and I took a break from work to hear the end with a short farewell message from its general manager. KNAC ceased to exist at 1:59 p.m. with this song.

And that was it. Silence. No more KNAC. A perfect end to a radio era. But fret not, KNAC fans. They're back. Well, they're back, so to speak. Visit KNAC.com, the loudest.com on the planet. Okay, then. Hey, Doug, how about getting back to Bunny and Barney's list? Oh, yeah, all right. Hang on a sec. Rock music of the 80s is largely characterized by glam metal with big hair, heavy guitar sounds, and a more commercially focused style. Didn't you love those years? While the 90s saw a rise of alternative rock dominated by grunge and a more raw, less polished sound, with bands like Nirvana and Pearl Jam leading the charge, both decades saw various subgenres within the broader rock umbrella, with the 80s also including new wave elements and the 90s introducing industrial and punk influences. But like I said, this hour is devoted to that alternative rock and grunge influence, beginning right away with this first group of songs by one of the greats, Alice in Chains. I suppose we've all mourned the death of a favorite celebrity, whether it's an artist, an athlete, or an actor. For me, one of these memories is the death of Lane Staley of Alice in Chains. At just 34 years old, Lane lost his life from a speedball, which is heroin and cocaine. A very troubled life in private, Lane Staley was a brilliant musician, in my opinion. And that's the Lane Staley that most of us know and where this show's focus should be. He was ranked at number 27 on Hit Parader's list of Heavy Metal's All-Time Top 100 Vocalists in 2006, and at number 42 on Complex's magazine list of the 50 Best Lead Singers of All Time in 2012. Seattle officially declared August 22, 2019, as Lane Staley Day. Staley earned 6 Grammy Award nominations as a member of Alice in Chains. These songs that Bunny and Barney picked from Alice in Chains are part of my list of the greatest grunge alternative metal songs that came out of that era of music. First up, it's probably their more commercially successful song, Man in the Box, from their debut studio album Facelift from 1990. I remember it well. Interesting story of the recording. A local promoter saw Alice in Chains at a concert and offered to pay for demo tapes. However, one day before the band was due to record at the Music Bank studio in Seattle, police shut down the studio during the biggest marijuana raid in the state's history. There's a bit of ancient history now, as seen from the eyes of today. After Man in the Box is Them Bones, released in 1992 as a single from their second studio album, Dirt. Written by guitarist Jerry Cantrell, he said of the song, quote, Them Bones is pretty cut and dried. It's a little sarcastic, but it's pretty much about dealing with your mortality and life. Everybody's going to die someday. Instead of being afraid of it, that's the way it is. So, enjoy the life you've got. Live as much as you can. Have as much fun as possible. End quote. I can't find anything wrong with that, Jerry. Then Bunny and Barney picked the song Wood, also from the Dirt album. Also written by Jerry Cantrell as a tribute to his friend and late lead singer of Mother Love Bone, Andrew Wood, who died of a drug overdose in 1990. The song is posing a question or exploring a sense of uncertainty and doubt. If I would, could you? Would meaning sympathy, I guess, and if I could see things from your perspective, could you try to see things from mine? And finally, from Alice in Chains, this last pick is one of my favorites, Nutshell from Jar of Flies. This was written by Lane Staley, and the one song that reminds bassist Mike Inez of his fallen bandmate. He said, quote, that song still gets me choked up whenever I play it. I get a little teary-eyed, and sometimes when we're doing the arena runs especially, they'll have some video footage of Lane, and I look and see me, Jerry Cantrell, and Sean Kinney looking the wrong way. We're not looking at the audience, we're looking back at Lane. And it's pretty cool that there's still that song for us. Yeah, it's just a sad thing. The realities of depression and addiction and how we break out of these painful cycles is one small choice at a time, like one crack in a nutshell. When we focus on how overwhelming the problem is, we paint our situation with choicelessness and are stuck. It's one step at a time. God, that voice. I hope you're up there singing with the angels. No audio tune, no harmonizer, pure vocals. Amazing talent. I love your music, Lane. So pure is his voice that I chose part of a set from Alice in Chains' 1996 MTV Unplugged performance, Wood and Nutshell.
God dang, that comes from a very selfish side of me. Do I miss the band or do I miss the time in life? Alice in Chains.

Well, I said that was it for Alice in Chains, but I've got one more. I remember driving north on Interstate 5 in Seattle to my job in Boeing Field, just south of downtown, listening to a tribute of Layne Staley and Alice in Chains shortly after Layne's passing. Their final cut and one of my favorites from the band was the song Don't Follow, that was written by guitarist Jerry Cantrell, who actually sings the first part of the song, followed by Layne Staley in the second half. Don't Follow is such a great song that it crossed genres to the countryside with a cover by Casper McWade and Cody Jinks. I love this song. Here's Alice in Chains again. Don't Follow.

Okay, we are off and running with Bunny and Barney and their list of grunge and metal songs for their life on a deserted island. And next up is another truly gifted musician and among the greatest rock singers of all time. Again, my opinion. Frontman for iconic bands like, say, Soundgarden, Audioslave, and Temple of the Dog, Chris Cornell. I mentioned Andrew Wood, leader of Mother Love Bone, in my last segment. Temple of the Dog was a one-off tribute band dedicated to Cornell's late friend Andy Wood. In a 2016 interview with The Guardian promoting the first tour of Temple of the Dog, Cornell said about Wood's death, quote, "I've always had a really difficult time with loss. I didn't deal with Andy's death. After he died, numerous times I'd be driving, and I would look out the window and I thought I saw him. This tour, in a sense, is the dealing. It's the facing the reality," end quote. Chris Cornell was indeed a key figure in the 1990s Seattle grunge movement with an extensive songwriting history, a nearly 4-octave vocal range, and a powerful vocal belting technique. He traced his music influences back to Little Richard via the Beatles. He spent a 2-year period between the ages of 9 and 11 solidly listening to the Beatles after finding a large collection of Beatles records abandoned in the basement of a neighbor's house. He said, quote, "I heard a lot about Paul being really into Little Richard, and I remember seeing Little Richard on TV when I was a child, and he was doing that thing that Paul McCartney would do. And I realized, oh, he got it from that. And that was the first time I understood the concept that, you know, things don't come from thin air. Everybody's influenced by someone," end quote. The story of Chris Cornell ended on May 18, 2017, at the age of just 52 years at the MGM Grand Hotel in Detroit, after performing at a show with Soundgarden at the Fox Theater that night. The outpouring of tributes to Cornell started immediately. The Seattle Space Needle went dark from 9 to 10 on the 18th. Ann Wilson of Heart sang Black Hole Sun on the 18th while on the Jimmy Kimmel live show. Soundgarden's drummer Matt Cameron was the first of Cornell's former bandmates to comment on his death, saying, quote, "My dark night is gone," end quote. The Seattle Mariners held a pregame tribute to Cornell on May 19th with a moment of silence and a video board tribute to Cornell. Oakland Athletics player Trevor Plouffe changed his walk-up music to Black Hole Sun to honor Cornell. Pearl Jam bassist Jeff Ament said of Cornell, quote, "I've always said that Chris was the greatest songwriter to ever come out of Seattle. Jimi Hendrix could play the guitar like crazy. But Chris had the songwriting chops that we all sort of hope to get to at different points of our songwriting careers." Okay, Bunny and Barney picked a couple to highlight this prolific musician. Enjoy these first three from Soundgarden. I'll be back on the other side with more from Chris Cornell.

Oh, that voice. Chris Cornell, what a loss. Now, we just heard three from Soundgarden. Black Hole Sun, The Day I Tried to Live, and Burden in My Mind. And so to my dear friends Paul and Sue, father and mother of Bunny and Barney, I say thank you for coming up with this playlist. This was very special to me personally, Paul, but you know that. And I bet everyone listening enjoyed the heck out of this hour. The memories of the happy times with you both came right through these songs, Paul. Thank you so much, and I mean it. Hey, but wait, there's more. Like I said at the start of this hour, this is just part one of a two-part tribute to this era of music. Next week, Bunny and Barney have another group of tunes that, if you enjoyed this hour, will be sure to please your heart. Why not join in and email your favorite Can't Live Without songs to desertisland@kciw.org. I'll pull them together, tell a few facts, tell you when to listen, get them on the air, and give you all the credit. 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You have us wherever internet access is available. I said, actually, that I'd have more from Chris Cornell, and I'll end this hour with a good one. Fell on Black Days, Soundgarden. Okay, see ya.

0: 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My name is Ray Gary. I produce a show on KCIW called What's Going On. 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
3: 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I'm Chris Heim.

Next, I'm in the Global Village. We'll wander around Europe for a while, exploring some of these sounds from contemporary groups who are shaping music there. And we'll get things underway with one of our favorite spots for music, and that's Italy. Music from the group Radicanto, as we begin this visit to the Global Village.

0: spending time this time here in the Global Village, wandering around Europe, and while we are doing that, exploring some of the contemporary artists who actually often draw on traditional musics and often also draw on influences from other parts of the world as well. We heard there at the end some music from Fabrizio Pipoli, who actually was a former member of the group Radicanto that we started with. Marcia, the name of an album that he did, one of several solo releases that he's done. Kifty, the piece, an album that draws on music of Italy and of the Mediterranean, and some interesting stuff that he put together on that release. We did start with Radicanto from their Alla Radice del Canto album. How Many Stars in the Sky with the Moon is the song that we heard from them. Followed that with music from Mauro Durante, also from Italy, along with Justin Adams, who has worked with some interesting folks, including Tanarawen and Robert Plant and Brian Eno and also Giulio Camara, and drawing on a lot of different influences, especially African influences in his work as well. From their album Still Moving, we heard the title track. And then we heard Bube Dame König from Germany, kind of a German Fairport Convention, sort of a folk rockish kind of group, and some neat stuff that they do. From their album From the Source to the Sea, we heard Heimkehr or Homecoming, and then again Fabrizio Pipoli at the end with Kifty. Now, coming your way here in the Global Village, I'm Chris Heim. We take a little break, and when we return, we will hear the mother-daughter Sami duo Soulju, an album that they did called Powder Snow, and it is, I guess, one of a couple hundred Sami terms for snow. An intriguing album that those two did, and we'll hear a piece from it called Solar Daughter when we return in just a minute here to
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0: spending some time, this time in the Global Village in Europe. And there we paid a visit to London with the London Symphony Orchestra and a very special guest, the master choral player from Mali Toumani Diabaté. Moon Cairo was the piece that we heard from them. We also heard some music from choral player Ablaye Sissoko from Senegal, along with French accordionist Cyril Broto. They did an album together called Instant, and from that we heard Sinula. And we started with the Sami mother and daughter team of Solju from their Powder Snow album with Solar Daughter. Coming your way here in the Global Village, I'm Chris Heim, and we will actually stay in London, although we draw on many different places for the piece that we're about to hear. Ignacio Luzardi Monteverde, whose family roots includes both Argentina and Italy, but he is based in London, and he is mostly inspired by Spanish flamenco, and we'll actually hear him doing a tango classic, but with a flamenco flair, Por Una Cabeza, the tune from his album Flamenco, Pasado y Presente, when we return in just a minute here to the Global.
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some flamenco by way of Germany, courtesy of violinist Gerd Putzcheff from his album Los Vientos Duende Now. And we heard Parajan from that release. We started with some flamenco by way of an artist with roots in Argentina and Italy, but based in London, Ignacio Luzarde Monteverde. And as we mentioned, tango classic, but done flamenco style, Por Una Cabeza from his album Flamenco Pasado y Presente. And in the middle of all of that, a piece actually from Argentina, music from Amalgam of Folk, an album they did to mark the 500th anniversary of the first circumnavigation of the world by Magellan. And the album makes stops at some of the various places that Magellan landed, including what is now Argentina. And this is quite the project. Some 200 hours of recording, a couple of months of post-production, over 70 musical instruments from all over the world, and those various stops that Magellan made that they drew on to create this piece. Quite a project. Circumterra from Amalgam of Folk, and we heard Zamba de mi Esperanza from that release. And again, Gerd Putzcheff at the end. And wrapping things up for our little visit to Europe for some of the contemporary artists on the scene, drawing on music not only from Europe, but many other parts of the world in their work as well. The full list of all of our selections for this and all of our shows, information about upcoming shows, world music news videos, lots of stuff you will find on our Facebook page. 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Global Village, a production of KMUW, Wichita Public Radio. I'm Chris Heim. Thanks for being with us here in the Global Village. One last one here from a group from Sweden, a 10-piece band. They also draw on a lot of different instruments and influences in their music. And we'll hear some music from the third album that this group has done. Spoket I Koket is the name of the group. And this, the title track of their album, Kurbits and Flames, as we go out in a blaze of glory this time here in the Global Village.

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0: 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Thank you for tuning into this week's fabulous program. I'm Dr. Gigi, and my co-host is, as always, Jacques Kepner. How are you today?
1: You'll find out why I'm coughing. Greetings, everyone, and welcome to the Doc and Jacques Radio Variety Show. Special thanks to sound engineers Tom Bozak, Ray Simon, Michael Gorse, Linda Bozak out there listening, and many others. I want to mention that you'll be hearing this live show on KCOW in Brookings, Oregon, right here and now. That said, the same show will be rebroadcast in exactly 1 week from now, each and every Wednesday on KZZH 96.7 FM in Eureka, Humboldt, at 8 a.m., so you got to rise early. And then a few hours later at 1 p.m. on my old alma mater, KFUG 101.1 FM, in Crescent City, California. So now you know. Dr. Gigi and I have your coasts covered. We got a great show today. A lot of fun. Stay tuned because we got another brilliant guest on.
0: She's been here a few times.
1: Yeah. Okay. What medical marvels does my brilliant multilingual German practicing physician, part-time hospice director, three-time patent-holding scientist in what? DNA genetics and major university professor. What do you have for us today for this week's health segment of MDGG.
0: Well, thank you, honey bear. Okay, so today we're talking about coughing. Right, so a cough is a natural reflex, usually, that protects our lungs by clearing irritants from the airway, hence the cough. And so we expel mucus, germs, allergens, and other irritants.
1: Expel mucus. It sounds like a heck of a movie title.
0: Yeah, the air expelled or swirled out during a cough can be as fast as 50 miles per hour.
1: We can cough 50 miles per hour. Whoa, that's fast. You know what else is pretty fast?
0: What?
1: My latest diet. It's called the whiskey rum diet. And so far, I've lost 4 days. Okay, keep going, please.
0: Okay, so there's a productive and a wet cough, and a productive and a wet cough, which brings up mucus, phlegm, or sputum, while a non-productive or dry cough that you exhibit right now doesn't produce mucus.
1: Okay.
0: It's just irritant. Now,
1: that's a fake cough.
0: That's a fake cough. Fake dry cough. Frequent or severe coughing can disrupt, obviously, sleep, interfere with work, affect social interactions.
1: Speaking of interactions, I asked the librarian yesterday if the library had any books on paranoia. And she said, shh, shh, shh, they're right behind you.
0: Certain blood pressure medications, like lisinopril, can induce a cough in some individuals.
1: And of course, there must be smoking in there.
0: Well, possibly. Yeah, sure.
1: Right. We're all former smokers.
0: Generally, coughs caused by infection like colds or the flu or other things are contagious. Although the cough itself does not necessarily indicate if it's infectious or not. So
1: okay.
0: The cough by itself doesn't mean anything.
1: And this is totally related to it. But you know, as you know, last week my Visa card was stolen.
0: Yeah?
1: Yep. Now it's everywhere that I want to be. But guess what? I don't think I'll report it's been stolen. The thief is spending a lot less than I do. All right, keep going there, Doc. I won't interrupt you for a while.
0: Okay, so this is what you learn in medical school or provider school or PA school, nurse practitioner school. So the provider needs to make the differential of what causes the cough. And so that's why a lot of questions will be asked. So for example, a patient comes in with a dry cough. The dry cough differential would be asthma, reflux disease, viral infections, maybe, allergies, atypical pneumonia, meds, like the lisinopril, post-nasal drip, or tuberculosis
1: in
0: the beginning.
1: I test positive to tuberculosis thanks to my late friend Keith Flynn, who gave me tuberculosis as a young teenager, or he exposed me to it.
0: Okay.
1: So I test positive all these years. I never had any problem with it. I was just one of 15 people he infected.
0: Are you telling the truth right now?
1: Yeah. I will always test positive to tuberculosis. You should know that. So I just keep trying to lose my cough, but it keeps finding me, darn it. Now, wait a minute. You said something, PA school or med school?
0: No, med school, PA school, nurse practitioner school. They all learn the differential.
1: Okay.
0: You have to learn the differential.
1: First time I've heard you say that make no doubt you have an MD. You are a medical doctor. Okay, keep going.
0: Other people learn stuff, too.
1: All right, okay, good.
0: So we'll go through those dry coughs,
1: yeah,
0: some of
1: let's
0: them.
1: Do that.
0: So asthma is one of them. And asthma can actually present as a cough variant. You will always think it's like wheezing, but it actually can also be a dry cough. So this is what the providers can ask.
1: All right.
0: Is it a seasonal cough? Do you wake up at night with a dry cough? Is there asthma in the family? Do you have skin irritations or eczema? So all these questions would indicate that this is asthma that is a cough variant. Right? So then if you have made the diagnosis of asthma, then you offer an albuterol inhaler and or do a pulmonary function test and ta-da, you might be treated well.
1: All right. What is GERD?
0: So GERD is reflux, acid reflux disease, which can also present with a dry cough. So then, of course, you don't know what the dry cough is, so you have to ask all those questions. So, but the questions that lead to GERD is it more frequent after a meal, the dry cough? Does the meal choice have anything to do with the dry cough? You know,
1: wow.
0: You get it?
1: Kind of weird.
0: Is it more frequent when you lay down at night? Is there obviously a family history of reflux disease? And so then once you have decided this is actually a cough because of reflux disease, then you offer the proton pump inhibitor like Prilosec or something like that, Nexium.
1: Oh.
0: Okay. And if that doesn't go away, you get a EGD, an esophageal gastroduodenal scope to find out what's
1: technical.
0: Going on.
1: Hmm? You know, Dr. Gigi asked me, what do you want to hear first, the good news or the bad news? And I said, well, Doc, give me the good news. And she said, well, you're about to have a horrible new disease named after you. Okay, now let's talk about wet coughs. It just sounds kind of like, that would be a good name for a movie, Phlegm.
0: So the wet cough differential is pneumonia.
1: Okay, that's a phlegm cough, right?
0: Usually,
1: okay,
0: unless it's atypical. Atypical pneumonia, heart failure,
1: okay.
0: COPD,
1: okay.
0: Bronchitis, or the later TB.
1: Tuberculosis later on, right.
0: So if somebody comes in, if you suspect pneumonia, then you ask these questions. How long has it been going on? Are there any sick contacts? Are there any muscle aches?
1: Well, so what if they're...
0: If they're more painful, then you think it's a viral pneumonia, actually.
1: I see, because that could affect it, right?
0: Are there any fevers or chills? Is the blood pressure much lower? Is the pulse much higher? Are you fatigued? So then you do a blood test, and the blood test can indicate that you have an increased white blood cell count because they are busily fighting the pneumonia.
1: But viral versus bacterial in nature, is that?
0: Yeah, so usually a textbook would be lymphocytes being higher with viruses and neutrophils being higher with bacteria, but that's, textbook type thing.
1: Okay.
0: And is there a chest x-ray? In the chest x-ray, you can very often see a pneumonia.
1: Yeah, that's true.
0: And when you do have a suspicion for bacterial pneumonia, then you don't just go, a lot of people go and say, I have a cough, I have pneumonia and I want an antibiotic. But you have to actually do all these little questions to find out if it is bacterial, because if it's not bacterial, it doesn't matter what antibiotic you give them, it doesn't work, against the bacteria. And then you have to kind of differentiate, is it community acquired? Is it hospital acquired? Is it what kind of pneumonia it is? And then you go through the antibiotic route.
1: A lot of us catch diseases at hospitals, as we know that, right?
0: Oh, yeah.
1: Okay, well, recently...
0: That's hospital acquired.
1: Recently, again, I went back to Dr. Gigi and I said, Doc, I feel like a dog. And she said, well, how long have you felt like this? And I told her, ever since I was a puppy.
2: And you thought that was going to work?
1: I didn't get a laugh out of it.
2: Yeah, okay. It's pretty cute.
1: All right, moving on to heart failure.
0: Okay, so heart failure is my last little blurb.
1: Okay, here we go.
0: So things to ask when you think they have heart failure. This is wet cough, right? Is there any prior or other cardiac issue? Heart issue, right? Is there leg swelling?
1: Leg swelling. Okay.
0: Yeah. Is there associated shortness of breath, especially with exertion? Is a chest x-ray done and it can show heart failure? And has there been an echo done, or do you want to order an echocardiogram? That's an ultrasound of the heart. That one is...
1: You studied that last week.
0: Yeah. What?
1: EKG.
0: EKG. Yeah, and that's different. And that one is the gold standard for heart failure. And then there's different kinds of heart failures. And so depending on the heart failure, you give them a diuretic, a peeing pill, so the water gets up.
1: A peeing pill, yeah.
0: And depending on if it is another one, you give them some other medications. Okay, one more, the COPD. COPD is super, super prevalent, right? A lot of people have that. Obviously, the biggest thing is, have you been a smoker? Most people who have COPD are smokers. As a matter of fact, when you have a cough and you have a smoking history, you have a clinical diagnosis of COPD, which then later can be actually diagnosed with a pulmonary function test. But if you're a smoker, you have wet cough, ta-da, pretty much everybody thinks you have COPD and you get treated with that.
1: Cool.
0: So the treatment would be inhaling.
2: Did you just say cool?
1: I said cool once. I mean that they've come up with this test, and they've also come up with a new cancer vaccine. We just read about it this morning, right?
0: Gosh, yeah,
1: right.
0: Is it
1: cancer?
0: A lung cancer vaccine. Non-small or small?
1: And it picks out the big bullies, the cancer bullies, and it beats them up.
0: Non-small or small lungs.
1: There you go. There you go. Mm. All right. Well, is that it?
0: Yeah, that's it.
1: Well,
0: thanks for bearing with me. He was really worried that it would be boring. It's so cool.
1: No,
0: right?
1: It was pretty cool.
2: That was great.
1: Yeah, very interesting. I told Dr. Gigi, hey, everybody hates me. She told me, don't be ridiculous, Jacques. Not everyone has met you yet. Okay, thank you so much, Doctor, for this enlightening conversation about
2: coughing.
1: All right, it's time for us to move on to our guest.
0: Wow.
1: A guest that has broken a new record here on the Doc and Jacques Radio Variety Show by being on this program, what? Not once, twice, but three consecutive weeks
0: in a row.
1: Dang. And no, it's not because we are boring and have nothing better to do or people to talk to at all. None of that. But we, just like so many others in our coastal region, are fans of an amazing man that walks in our midst.
2: Aw.
1: Dan Sprengen joins us in the studio again today to recap just how the Wild Rivers Film Festival, now in its third year, just completed its third year, how it all went down last week. And how it did so by a person that should know it best. For Dan is the executive director of the WRFF, Wild Rivers Film Foundation. Lucky guy.
0: Festival.
1: But wait, stop, hold on. This man, whom so many call a friend, is also an accomplished professional singer.
0: Yeah.
1: He's a songwriter, and he's a poet for our age. My goodness, some folks just ooze the creative juices. One thing's certain. Dan Sprengen has left his imprint on the Doc and Jacques in a wonderful way, along with so many, many, many other people in our coastal community. So we thank you. And without any further verbiage from me, let's get right to the man himself. Dan Sprengen, welcome to the Doc and Jacques Radio Variety Show.
2: I'm going to head out in the lobby and see if that guy's out there.
1: Okay.
2: And see if I can bring him in here for the show. You know, I feel, that was so sweet. Oh, my gosh. I didn't expect that. But I adore you guys. And it's an honor for me to be on your show 3 weeks in a row. And, you know, I just hope that, you know, I'm part, you know, offering some information that gets people excited about film.
1: Right.
2: You know?
0: Right.
2: And independent film. We had a great, great festival.
0: Yeah. Tell us about it. Was this a success?
2: It was the best year yet.
0: Good.
2: As, you know, I mean, a lot of times you would say, you wouldn't just go on and say, no, this was not better than 2003. But really, I mean, for those of you guys out there listening, and I hope some of my staff is out there listening.
1: Hope so.
2: This team that was assembled for this festival this year is buttoned up. I mean, Matt and Kathy, Chrissy Cooper, Aiden Lyles from Checo Pelican Players, Kenny Wright, Sue's nephew. Everybody, they were just so dialed in that it took the stress off of me, you know? Because, I mean, film festivals are supposed to be fun, but when they're running wonky, it gets stressful. But these guys, these gals and guys just did a fantastic job. And thank you to Abigail's and, and the Elks Club.
1: Manly Arts
2: Manly
1: Center.
2: And the Aquatic.
1: The semi-aquatic.
2: The semi-aquatic was beautiful.
1: Yeah.
2: I mean,
1: Spencer.
2: Yeah, and he's a cool dude. And his kid is Blake, and he was one of the students that I taught at the workshop.
0: Cool. Yeah. Right,
2: and he's a talented kid, too. I mean, he plays music. For our final outro of the show, he was like the musical director. He's 13. He's like the musical director with all the kids playing their instruments. Cool. It was really cool.
0: So you're thinking the Wild Rivers Film Festival is here to stay. Huh?
2: There's no doubt about it. You know, ultimately, the one thing that kills a festival is the lack of community support, the lack of sponsorship. Those are the real killers, because you could have you could get $100,000 a year from sponsors, but if the community isn't supporting it, it'll fail. But you could have 100 people from the community come and watch movies, but if you don't have sponsors, it can fail. And here it's a nice blend, but still, there's work to be done on the sponsorship end, because it's dirt cheap to go and see movies, right?
0: Right.
2: Like, you can get a day pass for $20. A day pass gets you 12 hours, right?
1: Right.
2: You go to any other film festival. Sorry, what was that about the coffee? So you can go to any other film festival in the world, and to get a full day pass would cost you over $100, because they want to get money for every movie that's played. So it's a benefit to the community to be able to go and watch movies at a discounted rate from other festivals. And you got to remember, there's a lot of great indigenous films that we played this year. That's another thing that's growing, is the amount of films from the area that are being submitted. Mm-hmm. But I cherry pick the best from my festival in Orlando to come up here and play.
1: Right.
2: So when you do that, you know that you got good films, and you show them at a cheap rate. And not a cheap rate, but something that everybody
1: deal.
2: Can
1: it's a
2: afford.
1: Fair deal. Yeah.
2: A fair deal.
1: Yeah.
2: And and the box office is not how a festival survives.
0: No.
2: I mean, that's how you pay for lunch for the staff and for the volunteers.
0: Yeah.
2: The way that you can get your film festival really on the fast track is all the folks out there with expendable income of $1,000 a year join the Founding Circle Club. It's the Founders Circle Club, which just got implemented this year by our board. And it's, as long as you do $1,000 a year, you make a commitment to do $1,000 a year, you get 4 VIP passes, advanced seating. You can go to all those great parties that we all went to.
1: Right, right.
2: Go to the award show, and your name goes on a brick. They'll make have these bricks. You've seen them in different establishments.
1: Sure.
2: Or you'll see boards that have their name tags, because they're the ones that are keeping the festival alive and going. And if there were 100 people in that this town to just support this festival with $1,000 per year, it will never go away, and it will thrive, and it will become bigger. And as it grows bigger, then economy grows, you know?
1: Waiting for the movies to start, we were treated to a constant showing on the big screen about who the sponsors were.
2: Yeah.
1: And back in it, it's like who's who, right?
2: Right.
1: It's the people. Yeah. And she runs into her former boss, Mike Lane, at the CEO at Sutter Coast Hospital.
2: Oh, yeah, Mike was great.
1: Yeah, and he
2: helped
1: told
2: out
1: me,
2: so
1: said,
2: much
1: yeah,
2: with
1: they
2: the
1: give
2: festival.
1: A $5,000 sustaining member or whatever it is there.
2: Yes, yeah.
1: And we saw those names up there, and I thought, man, this is a complete list of who's who in this society, in our community. And
2: yeah, Nate
1: support.
2: Over at Edward Jones.
1: There we go. That's right.
2: Yeah.
1: All these interesting people. And then those are just, there were some much higher.
2: Oh, Talawa, the Talawa Dainey Nation, Cheryl and Kim. I mean, other than just loving them to death, I mean, I think you heard what I said in opening night, but they embraced me. I mean, they brought me into their camp. They do a camp every year during the fishing season. They invited me in, fed me, allowed my film crew to be able to shoot what they were doing. It was so, I was not only honored, but something changed in me. And then they allowed me the chance to edit their film that I shot for them.
0: Wow.
2: And now we're just waiting for it to get through tribal council. They have to do their final pass on it to make sure it's what they what they want. And then we'll hopefully have it next year at the festival.
0: Who won this year?
2: This year's winner was a film called Backseat Driver, and it came out of Portland. And it's a comedy, and it has a funky twist. And if I talk anything about it, it instantly gives a twist away. So
0: yeah, it won.
2: Okay, it won Best Picture, and it also won Best Supporting Actor.
1: And how about the short film? Was that Blueberries?
2: The short film was Blueberries. That was Eric.
1: Yeah. He became my buddy.
2: He was so cool.
1: Yeah.
2: He loves this town.
1: He's cool, man. He's a good guy. He's Philadelphia Jersey boy, you know?
2: And he's talking to, he's like, as soon as I think somewhere, maybe on the Facebook page, you can see his acceptance speech. And he's,
1: I won't say
2: exactly what he said, but ultimately he says, you guys, blanking rock, this town blanking rocks. You're the ability to come here and make a film would be very easy because everything is beautiful.
0: Aww.
2: And you know, and he said that when he gets back to Jersey, he's gonna, you know, he's gonna blow it up on the East Coast.
1: Right.
2: So you know, so
1: next
2: just
1: year
2: get the word
1: it's
2: out.
1: Gonna keep more and more people gonna flow in.
2: Oh yeah,
1: we're gonna
2: get
1: more and more. How does the Wild Rivers Film Festival differ from other festivals? You've been running the Orlando Festival for 18 years,
2: yes,
1: right?
2: Yes, sir. Yep.
1: And you are the ED there, the executive director?
2: That's correct.
1: Why don't people call them ED? Because it means
2: ED. Now, listen.
3: Things you just can't joke about.
1: Okay, you've always got to pronounce that out. Executive director, you can't say ED.
2: Just call me Ed. Don't throw the ED route. Just, you know, he's the Ed.
1: How is it different from so many other film festivals? And again, you're intimately, Orlando has an 8-day program, right?
2: 8 days.
1: Wow. Yeah. This was a 4-day.
2: Yeah, this one's 4. But I tried to emulate my festival in Orlando up here as close as I can, because each morning we do a educational program that starts at 10 a.m. and goes to 11:30. Same thing in Orlando. But in Orlando, I have 8 days, so I can go into individual categories. So we would start with writing and then directing, producing, cinematography, art department, sound, editing, and then distribution. But because this is a 4-day festival, I do it in the 3 blocks that films are made: pre-production, production, post-production. And by the way, we had Martin Scorsese's editor here the whole time. He was here, and he took the award for Eve Annenberg, who had to get back to New York, but for the film The Work, A Conversation. And that's about the women who started and maintained the acting
1: The three ladies
2: at Juilliard.
1: Yeah, it's
2: at
1: Juilliard.
0: Yeah, yeah.
2: And the thing is Eve was in class 14, so she knows these women intimately and was able to get the interviews. And I mean, they canned people like Robin Williams got canned from Juilliard.
1: That's right. Somebody else famous one. Yeah, multiple people.
2: Laura Linney.
1: Wow.
2: Kevin Kline made it through, but then they didn't care.
1: Yeah.
2: It's like, you're who? you got to go.
1: Yeah, what a great with him, but he's too hairy.
2: And too much hair.
1: Don't take your shirt off.
2: Yeah, please, no.
1: No, I'm
2: kidding. So that was great. So they got Best Documentary. And then Best Documentary Short also went to, and what I love about this film, it's called Bolin, and it's about the wildfires that took down your fire, the Bolin Fire Lookout, I guess it would be called out here. And so a team of people got together and went out and rebuilt it. Oh. Now, this is the same kid, and I call him a kid because he's 24. I mean, I'm only 28, but I call a lot of people who were younger than me. Maybe triple. Anyway, we can talk about that.
1: It's almost triple.
2: Look, the only people who know my actual age are the people at Freddie Meyer.
1: How do they know that? You're going to get an ED medicine or what?
2: No, hey, It's enough of that. No, that, you know, because every time you buy one can of beer,
1: yeah.
2: So you're kind of getting one.
1: Right.
2: Yeah, they're forced.
0: So what will you do differently next year, do you think?
2: Stay longer.
0: Yeah, really? Good.
1: Wait, how long have you been here this trip?
2: 90, just over 90 days.
1: Whoa. Yeah. I didn't know that.
2: Yeah,
1: that
2: was 14 the first year, 34 last year. And just over 90 days this year.
1: Next year it's going to be, well, I only returned to Orlando now for 90 days.
2: Yeah.
1: The rest of the time I'm out here.
2: Look, I mean, the internet is, I'll just set up a camera so I can see my house.
1: Yeah, that's perfect.
2: In Orlando.
1: It's perfect. It is a beautiful spot. I mean, this place is heaven on earth, is it not? I mean, it's in a magical, magical place. The whole coast is.
2: Yeah, I've enjoyed, every year I enjoy being here. But you know what was really great about this year? Being here 90 days, I got to make a lot of friends in town, including you guys.
1: Yeah.
2: And, you know, Ray and Rick and
1: Michael and
2: Tom
1: and everybody here.
2: Just the whole radio crew, but then out in the, you know, out in the in the world out here where everybody's jamming on, you know, jam nights. Like you brought me up to do the
1: open
2: couple
1: mic
2: tunes at the Chetco
1: brewery. Yeah.
2: Yeah. And then I'll tell you, there's a couple guys in town, gals too, that just sing beautifully.
0: Oh,
2: they're like nightingales.
0: I know.
2: And, you know, and their guitar prowess is amazing.
1: You got a lot of very talented people here. And we noticed all the brewery owners knew you immediately, like Misty Mountain over here. They just called you out of me. Hey, come on over, man. Get another beer.
2: Yeah, yeah.
1: Yeah,
2: they're my buddies, Matt and Liz. As a matter of fact, so when I got into town, I went on a little road trip and I think to Crescent City. It's the place that has the big lumberjack.
1: No, that is south of there, but that's the Mystery Gardens. Trees of Mystery.
2: Yeah. So stopped in there, and I bought a redwood. I bought a redwood, and I planted it.
0: You did already
2: I planted it, and then I named it Misty.
0: Aww.
1: After Misty Mountain. Right?
2: And I took it to Matt and Liz today because, unfortunately, I have to go home.
1: Yeah, that's right.
2: Yeah, so.
0: Oh, you mean planted it in a pot?
2: I planted it in a pot.
0: Oh.
2: Yeah. No, I mean, I ran pot. Out in the redwood and I looked for its parents.
1: You're growing? Did you say you're growing?
2: And, you know, I just found, you know, the two best looking trees because I wouldn't buy an ugly redwood.
1: Yeah.
2: No,
1: yeah.
2: And so I took it to them today. I said to him, look, your daughter, if you raise Jade, she was in my class. I said, you raise Jade, I think you can manage my kid. She doesn't talk back. There's no,
1: All right, what have you learned this year that maybe you wouldn't do next year? Any lessons learned that you would say, we shouldn't have done this or I can't do that?
2: You know, I think that's a great question.
0: Yeah.
2: I think it would be maybe adjusting the timings a little bit because it's hard for people to get from one point to another in the amount of time that it takes to get there, get out of the car.
0: Yeah.
2: Right. And so I think I'm going to adjust the runtime of the blocks by about 15 minutes because there's no place in Brookings you can't get to in 15 minutes
0: and get out
2: of your car and get inside.
1: That's true, too.
2: So I think I'm going to adjust it by 15 minutes, but I wouldn't change my staff. I wouldn't change anything. You know, I think the parties were great.
1: Yeah, you had a great staff, man. So many people working for it. And just uplifting people and smiling and accommodating and super nice.
2: And then it's also, it's figuring out what movies Brookings wants, and I've been doing this 3 years, and I'm keep trying to dial it in a little bit better each year.
1: I agree. I think you've been better.
0: I want more fun movies, fun up.
1: Well, wait, we liked Hope, about the hospice nurse.
2: And Hope was sponsored by,
1: Coastal.
2: No.
1: Coastal Hospice?
0: No.
2: Yeah.
0: No.
2: So it was, I'm so sorry. I forget, it was a hospice, but I think.
1: Okay. Well,
2: but the film was sponsored, and it's such a great message.
1: And then we like the COVID dystopia, 4-minute video, a trip. I'd love to see it again. I said they should play it twice because it goes so by so fast, right? All those little scenes. And then
2: the beautiful thing about that is he was here.
1: Huh.
2: He was a Disney illustrator. He worked on Lion King, the pup in Lion King, you know, the small cat. I don't know the film that well.
0: Oh.
2: I watch a lot of indie stuff. But anyway, he was like the artist.
0: Yeah,
2: who created that?
0: Cool.
1: Right. own.
2: So, and he was here, and that film, every frame in that film was hand-drawn.
1: I love it.
2: And he was drawing while he was here, too.
1: Wow. Totally cool. Mid-break time. Time flies when we're having fun. It's that time for the Doc and Jacques to say we're proudly broadcasting from KCIW 100.7 FM studios in lovely coastal Brookings, Oregon. 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People have been advertising, and the open sponsorship, major sponsorship, is now available for those that might be hearing this. 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I'm on Facebook or there's lots of ways, docandjacques@gmail.com. 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Yeah, she owns Tsunami Lanes Bowling Center, all in Crescent City. Michelle Bupert with our own vibrant local Curry County Chamber of Commerce, thank you. 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And lastly, my dear co-host, Dr. Gigi Reed, and yours truly, Jacques Kepner. On behalf of KCIW, thank you to all of you. Back to... Right, so, here we are.
0: Yeah, the Wild Dance River Festival, because we also want to go to the next chapter after, because we have music, right?
1: Yeah, we got this guy.
0: First, we want to finish. Yeah, how do people get?
1: How do they reach out to the WRFF? The
2: Wild River. So the easiest way is just go to, it's exactly as it sounds, wildriversfilmfestival.com.
1: Okay,
2: and you can get the information there. All the films that we played this year, you can't watch them, but you can read about them.
1: Right on.
2: And you know what? If you missed it, when these films go into worldwide distribution, watch them. You know, find them, watch them.
1: Right.
0: Are they going to be on YouTube or anything?
2: Some may. A lot of times the way it works is that the short films, once they've done their festival run, then they put them up on YouTube and they live there forever, right? Because you don't put short films into worldwide distribution. Right. But all of these films, like... take from me, like Backseat Driver. These are films that are going to get distribution. And when they get distribution, if they're not going through the studio chain, they're probably not going to be in theaters, but you'll be able to find them on like Amazon, Prime, Netflix.
1: Yeah, support them. Yeah.
2: Yeah. Yeah, so keep an eye out.
1: Do you get people all the time like submitting you scripts and things like that? By the way, I have something here for you.
2: Why are you going to set me up like that, John? That was funny, though.
1: All right. So
2: that happens all the time.
1: WildRiversFilmFestival.com is a great way. And people, they could, what happens if they want to enter a film or a script? What do they do?
2: That's another great question. So if you have a screenplay, finished screenplay, you can enter it at the same place you can enter your films, and that is FilmFreeway.com.
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2: Well, and there's tons of festivals, but you just look for Wild Rivers Film Festival and their page comes up, and then you can submit through that page. 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
1: Right.
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1: Okay.
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1: Right.
2: And then it might be / Wild Rivers Film Festival, but just search for Wild Rivers Film Festival and you'll find it.
1: I'm just going to skip that. Here's my copy right here.
0: No, we saw somebody.
2: You're going to have to submit to. I mean,
1: darn it.
2: You know, everybody has to pay, Jacques.
1: How about people want to donate? They want to get involved now. How do they find out? Just by going to that website and they find out how they could become a sponsor, a $1,000 sponsor?
2: Yeah, there is a sponsor page on wildriversfilmfestival.com. But also, if you're not like internet, you know, savvy, but you're good with emails, just send an email to info@wildriversfilmfestival.com, and that'll go to our board, and our board can, you know, call you, walk you through it.
1: Cool.
2: Especially because the website hasn't been updated.
4: Did I say it like
0: updated? Updated.
2: It hasn't been updated.
4: For the founders, the new founders circle, which I think it's really brilliant that the board came up with that this year, because it that's what's going to build that community support and have it for years to come. Right. So that one certainly, because it's not on the website, but if you are interested in becoming a Founder Circle member
0: for next year,
4: for next year, yeah, just text info at wildriversfilmfestival.com.
1: Okay, we got it. Folks, you've heard Dan Springen talking about the super successful, wonderfully fun, and entertaining four days.
0: And well done. Those movies are very professional.
1: They're so fun. Yeah, so much cool. Yeah. Good to see different. And we liked all of them, except a few, but I'm not going to mention. Okay.
2: We're going to now. It happens.
1: It happens.
2: Okay. It happens every year.
1: We're going to switch over to something else that, again, we were so blown away. Yeah, our other guests.
0: The music
1: guest. And
0: that
1: is Dan Springen is in the studio with us today.
2: Hold on, let me go grab him. Hey, John.
0: Hey, Dan.
1: What's up? Did you bring your guitar?
2: I did.
1: Oh, shoot. Where's my... Oh, my harmonicas are here. Okay, but we found out, I played a harmonica. You sang Seminole Wind at the couple weeks ago at the open mic at the Checo, and we were so blown away, and everybody else was too. You have a great story about when you were younger, and I want you to tell it, where you couldn't decide whether you were going to go with a film career
0: or
1: a music career. Can you tell us that quickly?
4: That's very sweet of you to remember that. So, yeah, I was young. I was just out of film school, but I went to film school late. I went when I was 26, 27. But prior to that, I was just playing music. And I was in bands and writing music. But I went to film school because I said, I want to be a filmmaker.
1: Filmmaker, sure.
4: So I go to film school. I shot a little film called The Real. It's a black and white artistic piece. And then submitted it to film festivals. But what I didn't realize is you got to finish the film.
1: The Real was really finished.
4: It was really not done completely. And I'm like, because I thought you could do work in progress, but that's for features, right? Because they can get a gist of, but me, you know, it's like they're, there's no music. So what ended up happening is I kept getting rejected. And then a buddy of mine was getting married and said, hey, will you come up to Tennessee for my wedding? And I said, hey, Sam, I'll try. And this is Sam Ayers, who was an actor in L.A., and, you know, he acted in my film, The Real. I was blessed to have him, you know, have such a talented actor in this little film that I created 20-something years ago. I mean, like 10.
1: Yeah, three.
4: Three, four, yeah. 4 days ago. So Sam didn't even expect me up there. I said, I'll try, Sam. I'll try and get there. And because of what was going on, you know, I'm going through a midlife crisis.
1: 26.
4: And
1: don't know what to do.
4: Had no idea. I was like, I did a lot of theater when I was younger, played in a lot of rock and roll bands. And then now I have this film degree that somebody, you know, that seems like nobody likes my work. Little did I know that I would return from. So I jumped in my
1: car. You made it to the wedding.
4: My car, I made it to the wedding. Top down, we talked about this. I had the top down the entire way, even when it was raining. And if you've ever had a convertible, it doesn't get you wet because it bounces right over the windshield. I just determined, I said, I'm not going to put the top down. I'm going to go and soul search for a while. And I made up my mind. I said, that's it. I'm going back to music.
1: You got to stick with it. That's your
4: career path.
1: Sticking
4: with music. Yeah. That's what I'm doing.
1: Mm-hmm. Okay.
4: And when I got home, there was a letter in the mail from the CINE organization, which is a very big, it's a government award for filmmaking.
1: CINE,
4: C-I-N-E. Yep. And so I open it up and they go, congratulations. You are an amazing filmmaker. We love your film. We're going to fly you to D.C., put you up, have you at and so I get goosebumps. I mean, look at the hair on my arm standing up. But that's exactly how it went. And I went, nah, we'll stick with the film. We'll stick with the film. That's exactly how it happened. But I've always had that love for music and, you know,
1: Yeah. Well, you'll find out. We're going to find out here.
0: Yeah,
1: we
0: have very good.
4: Gifted with, you know, with a decent voice and an ear, you know, for
1: really good voice.
4: For songs and making sure to tell the story within the song.
0: Because you're not just singing it, you're writing it.
4: Yeah.
1: You're writing. Are you a poet?
4: Oh, no, I haven't really messed with poetry, but I truly believe that songs, because of the structure, that it's musical poetry.
1: Okay, what is your genre in most of these?
4: Now, it's country music. I started out playing rock and roll, but then my voice, you know, I couldn't hit those high notes like Sebastian Bach and, you know, all those guys that I used to cover when I was younger. And I was in a band called Angel Heart years ago, and we covered the high-end stuff. We were doing Bon Jovi and Warrant and Winger and the Bullet Boys, and so that was the era that I came up. And then I shot and edited a music video for a band called American Steel in Orlando, Florida. And I loved the song, but I wasn't really a country guy. But when you edit the same thing for, you know, like 10 days in a row to get the edit perfect, you've listened to that song hundreds of times, and then it just stuck, and I really haven't turned back. You know, it's like a Southern Americana is kind of what I'm doing now.
1: Cool, that's true.
4: Southern Americana.
1: Any genre.
4: Yeah.
1: And you have been doing this for a while, and you are extremely talented, and you do have some original songs you brought along with us, which for today is going to be the first time we've never had a non-live musical guest where they don't have their guitars. And like Troy Spence was last week when you did a cameo, Troy and Rodney Spence. They were in here live with their things. But we're going to give it a try on your iPhone. You have downloaded
0: it. Yeah, because you came as a film person and not the musician.
1: But we got to hear your music. So talk to us about a couple of the songs you would like
0: to song.
1: Let's listen to three of them because they're all about three minutes.
4: Okay. Well, I think starting with Costa Reconditioning. So Costa Reconditioning is a song that I wrote after some family members who like to surf return from Costa Rica, and they totally fell in love with it. And I love them and their kids. So I wanted to do something special for them based on the stories that they were telling me. And it was that they always dreamt of going, but they couldn't because the kids were in school, because life was just in the way of them going. And then finally they went. So Costa Reconditioning is my variation of their
1: Costa
4: story.
1: Reconditioning.
4: That's
1: got
4: correct.
1: It. I see. Now I listened to it. No, I remember it's a good song. It's good. All right. So let's play that. I'm giving a thumbs up for our sound engineers in there, Tom. And are we all ready to go? Okay.
0: Yes. Thumbs up.
1: They're giving us thumbs up. Let's listen to
0: Costa Reconditioning
1: by Dan Springen.

0: Whoa, there it is.
1: Dang,
0: Dan
1: so
0: springing,
1: cool.
0: Singing, playing guitar.
1: Yes, and Dan was singing here with
0: him. You're playing the music, and I realize I'm videotaping you, and you're sending your picture on the wall, and you're pointing at the wall. We're laughing hysterically here in the studio while that's playing, and then I realize I've got you on film, but there's no music.
2: Right.
0: We're not hearing it in the studio. You've got to have headphones on. Wow. Costa Rica conditioning. What a fun thing. Yeah, we'll make a short film on this. So yeah. It's going to be submitted next year.
2: I love it because it's fun. It's danceable.
0: When
2: I wrote it, I wanted it to be like a Kenny Chesney, Jimmy Buffett style vibe.
1: Yeah, it is.
0: We're laughing hysterically here.
1: It was so nice. I love it.
0: Okay, we got about 13 minutes. Let's play another. What's the second?
2: Okay, so the next one, this one kind of rocked me a little bit. So when Glenn Frey from the Eagles passed away, because I grew up on Eagles.
0: As many of us did, yeah.
2: Yeah.
1: Oops.
2: And so Don Henley is like my favorite singer-songwriter. But when Glenn died, it really affected me. Mm-hmm. So I said, I'm going to try and do a tribute song about Glenn Frey. And I want it to be special. It can't just be, you know, just blasé. It's got to be, I got to feel good about it. So I wrote this song called Fly High. Now, I'm not going to give you the kind of the spin of it. I think you Eagles fans will pick up on it. Cool. But it's called Fly High. And this is a tribute song that I wrote for Glenn Frey when he
0: roll with it, man. Dan Springen in the KCIW studios. Okay. Here we are. Fly High.

0: Yeah.
1: Wow. What pull a out the great song. Right? OMG.
2: Oh, yeah.
0: That is just, we're all touched here. We're literally, yeah, I got teary eyed a little bit here. I heard Peaceful, Easy Feeling. I'm not a big rock. I don't know that many much about music, but I picked up Easy.
1: You want
0: Peaceful,
1: song?
0: Easy Feeling. I picked up Outlaw Man, Desperado, Lone Ranger, and The New Kid in Town.
2: Yeah.
0: So that's some of them, right?
2: That's some of them, yeah.
0: Wow.
2: Yeah, there's like 14 or 15 different song titles that were built into a storyline.
0: Wow.
1: Well,
2: and then
1: songs.
2: The Eagles called Glenn Frey the Lone Ranger. Mm-hmm. So that one weird, you know, since the Lone Ranger is taking flight,
0: that's how I
2: really
0: what saying,
2: they
0: yeah.
2: called him. Huh. He was a Lone Ranger. So,
1: yeah. So do you have CDs?
2: Yeah, well, I mean, not...
1: People don't do CDs anymore?
2: It's like all that. Apple Music and yeah. things like that. But, I mean, really, I know it sounds weird, and my wife would always say, why don't you sell your music? Why don't you sell your music? And it's just like a personal thing for me. You know, you know what, you guys, this is the first time I've ever had my music.
0: Huh.
2: On the radio.
1: Oh, well, really?
0: I'll be damned. Hey.
1: Dang.
2: So it's like,
1: so
2: yeah, it's a milestone.
1: It is beautiful.
0: Wow.
2: It's a milestone.
1: Oh,
0: wow. Here, I got $20 for the rights to it.
2: You got 25? Yeah, I got to get a cab home.
0: 21. 21.
2: Hopefully the show's over.
0: I'm actually trying to hand him money. I'm sorry to insult. I didn't mean
1: that. Okay, we have to hurry up.
0: Okay, we have our favorite song, so let's get to it right now because we're going to need to. We got just enough time to get into it.
1: Yeah.
2: Okay, great.
0: Yeah.
2: So this song, just quickly, it's called River Queen.
0: You know
2: and it's written for this area and somebody from this area that I consider my festival wife.
0: And who is that?
2: That's Donna at the Redwood.
0: Hey, Donna.
2: And Darren, Darren cracks me up. They have such a wonderful, beautiful relationship. So he didn't hurt me when I wrote this song for her.
0: It's called River Queen, and it mentions a certain river that we all know here in the Perkins area.
2: Yeah. So, you ready?
0: Yep.
1: Yes.
2: You gonna roll with some harp?
0: No.
2: Okay.
0: Yeah, maybe. Yeah, okay.
2: If you want.
0: We'll see.
2: Okay, so here it comes. It's called River Queen.

0: Whoa. How much
1: really,
0: fun.
1: Really super cool. Oh my gosh, stop it.
2: Oh, I keep forgetting. I'm still into the song.
1: We're still into the other song.
0: River Queen, talk about the Cheka Whispers, the Cheka Dreams, the wonderful things, the Salmon Run, all these things that are so reminiscent for our area. Dan Springen, we're going to miss you, man. You are an inspiration for us and the entire community, just not us. Everybody loves you, man, that's met you. We look forward to your return next year, if not earlier. And when you do... We'll offer you $40 for some of your. I'll double it. No, thank you, man. Yeah. Very, very much. Thank you for all you brought into our community.
2: And thank you for having me.
1: Yeah, very cool. Such a talent with the music. When we first listened to it, it's like, whoa. Or when you played the Seminole thingy.
0: Seminole Wind, yeah.
1: Yeah, oh my gosh. Yeah.
0: Okay.
1: Very cool. And guess what? We're at the end. No quotes, no jokes. You got your jokes in.
0: No, no jokes. We
1: 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We hope you have enjoyed the show as much as we have with Dan Springen. Right?
0: Yes, right.
2: You guys, thank you.
0: You got it. Hey, how do you stop a bull from charging? Cancel its credit card. Okay.
1: Thank you, Tom Bozak. Ray
0: Tom Bozak, yeah. And if you want to reach out to us, docandjock.gmail.com. Thank you for tuning in. Next is Tony Durso. Thanks again, Dan. Peace and love you.
3: Thank you, guys. I'll see you in May.
0: All right.

0: Carotid artery disease is common in older adults and can often progress silently without symptoms until a stroke or warning mini-stroke occurs. Join me this week for a conversation with Dr. Charanjit Khurana, interventional cardiologist and vascular specialist, about causes, risk factors, signs and symptoms of carotid artery disease, how it can lead to a stroke, and treatment procedures performed on patients with this disorder. Remember, age is just a number, not a label.
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